0: inflation passed 4%, so he wanted out. And now, since this all was announced, yeah, oil prices have fallen and stocks went up. So Trump is likely happy, even if this memorandum isn't the win he says it is.
1: NPR's Danielle Kurtzleben reporting. Officials from Anthropic are meeting with the Commerce Department today. It comes after the Trump administration issued export controls that effectively forced Anthropic to disable its newest AI models. NPR's Deepa Shivaram reports.
2: The Trump administration, citing national security reasons, said Anthropic had to shut down its new models to anyone who isn't a U.S. citizen. That includes foreign nationals residing in the U.S. and even Anthropic employees who aren't citizens. On Friday evening, Anthropic announced that in order to comply, it had to shut down its Fable 5 and Mythos 5 models for everyone. In a statement, Anthropic attributes the order to, quote, a misunderstanding. The Trump administration has clashed with Anthropic before. The AI company sued the Defense Department earlier this year after fallout from the Pentagon, wanting Anthropic to loosen its safety standards. Deepa Shivaram, NPR News.
1: California Democratic Governor Gavin Newsom says President Trump has ordered the Justice Department to investigate him and his wife. He did not provide details, and the Trump administration declined to comment. Newsom says in a video posted online that federal agents in recent days have knocked on the doors of his friends and former employees and have asked for records. A heat wave is hitting the Pacific Northwest. Record-breaking temperatures in the 90s are expected in much of the usually temperate region. John Ryan from member station KUOW in Seattle reports.
3: In much of the country, summer temperatures in the 90s are normal, but not in the Northwest, where many homes lack air conditioning. Temperatures on Monday were expected to hit 20 degrees above normal. In the Seattle and Portland areas, officials have opened cooling centers. Outdoor employers are required to give their workers extra rest breaks. In Olympia, a homeless shelter offered rehydration drinks and popsicles, as well as a cool place to escape the heat. 5 years ago, a record-shattering heat dome hit the Northwest and killed more than 1,000 people. Unlike that heat wave, this one is only expected to last a couple of days. For NPR News, I'm John Ryan in Seattle.
1: Stock markets rallied worldwide today. The S&P 500 rose more than 1.5%. 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
5: With 91.9 KVCR News, I'm David Fleming. California's bereavement leave law could soon change under a bill advancing in the state legislature. It would expand unpaid job-protected time off and allow workers to grieve any loved one, whether related by blood or a chosen family member. Los Angeles Democratic Senator Maria Elena Durazo is the author. She says it extends protections already allowed under the state's paid family leave law.
6: In today's world, more and more people have strong bonds with and rely upon the support of their chosen and extended family members. Our caregiving laws reflect that reality, and it is time our bereavement laws, leave laws do too.
5: The measure has passed the Assembly Labor Committee and heads to appropriations. Opponents argue leaving the definition of a, quote, designated person broadly open invites the potential for exploitation or abuse. Legislation in two of the nation's most populous states could force 3D printers to come equipped with technology blocking them from making guns. A first-of-its-kind law limiting three-dimensional firearm printing recently passed in New York. A similar measure is pending in the California legislature. Both would direct a panel of experts to come up with technology standards aimed at preventing guns from being printed. The actual blockade would take effect in 2029. Gun rights groups and digital privacy advocates both have raised concerns about the legislation. Others have expressed skepticism that the printing blockade actually will work. I'm David Fleming, 91.9 KVCR News. Back to All Things Considered in just about 30 seconds. A third of Illinois counties have passed resolutions seeking to separate from the city of Chicago. People in these rural counties resent what they see as a disproportionate power wielded by Chicago. We'll see what this actually may mean just about 15 minutes away. And more as All Things Considered continues here at 91.9 KVCR. It's 5:06.
7: 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I'm Scott Detrow in Washington.
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1: For 91.9 KVCR News, I'm Madison Ament, and this is Economics IE. The U.S. Bureau of Labor Statistics has released new data on inflation in the region. And this likely won't come as a surprise for our listeners, but the report found the prices were up in the Riverside, San Bernardino, Ontario region by 1% for a two-month period ending in May. The energy index is up 8.6%, and the food index rose 1.5%. Gas prices were up more than 11% for that time period and 30% from that time period last year. Meanwhile, California's first-in-the-nation fast food council, which can set standards on wages and guidelines for working conditions, has not met in over a year. About 20% of California's fast food workers are immigrants, and this stall in the council's activity has coincided with a full year of immigration raids across the state. From our California newsroom partner CalMatters, Levi Sumagasai has been reporting on workers and employers who say they need the support the council was created to give.
2: This spring, fast food workers delivered a 96-page book of workplace grievances to Governor Gavin Newsom's office. In the book was a note from Angelica Hernandez, a McDonald's employee who's a member of the Fast Food Council. She wrote, quote, "Employers feel newly empowered to threaten us with calling ICE when we ask questions about paid sick leave or report health and safety hazards." Rich Reines, another member of the council and a former franchise owner, says employers also need guidance on how to respond to ICE. But these conversations aren't happening. The council hasn't met since the chairperson resigned last year, and the state said there is no update about when the governor will appoint one.
1: That's our California newsroom partner, CalMatters, Levi Sumagasai. And more locally, Riverside County has approved a $10.3 billion recommended budget for the 2026-2027 fiscal year. The board will officially adopt the budget later this month. Jeff Van Wagenen, the county CEO, said the approved plan attempts to balance preserving important services with the county's second year in a deficit. Van Wagenen says the county is facing rising expenses across the board, including healthcare, labor, and demands for more services. He says the county doesn't have enough new revenue to support staffing levels in several departments.
3: We want to maintain core services. We want to avoid layoffs in critical positions. Critical positions like our prosecutors, critical positions like social workers, critical positions like behavioral health professionals, and critical positions like deputy sheriffs working in the unincorporated area. We also want to maintain prudent reserves and reduce the structural deficit over time.
1: Van Wagenen says the county will continue its hiring freeze, but will allow several departments to fill critical positions. In the approved budget, there's $66 million pulled from the county's reserve to cover the county's expenses. Supervisor Chuck Washington says the county is in a difficult spot financially, but he hopes that the county will be able to stop taking money from the reserve soon.
4: Reserves are not a slush fund. Reserves are to do what we're doing right now in case of tight times. But we have to be careful, and I think what you've advised us, what you've presented to us, does exactly that.
1: The Riverside Board of Supervisors passed the budget unanimously. And in some more statewide economic news, Governor Gavin Newsom announced last week he's deploying $46 million in voter-approved funding to help clean up the Tijuana River and the New River at the California-Mexico border. The Tijuana River is one of the nation's most and longest-running environmental crises. Since 2018, more than 100 billion gallons of raw sewage laden with industrial chemicals and trash have poured into the river. The U.S. and Mexico signed an agreement last year to clean up the longstanding problem by upgrading wastewater plants. The California funding will come from Proposition 4. That was a $10 billion bond measure approved in 2024 to fund water, climate, wildfire, and natural resource projects across the state. And that's Economics IE for this week. Thanks so much for joining. You can find this segment at kvcr.org. Economics IE is supported by the Novak family. For KVCR News, I'm Madison Ament.
5: And I'm David Fleming, going back to All Things Considered now in just about a minute and a half. Thank you so much for joining us here at KVCR. At 6 o'clock, we'll be going to Marketplace and then returning to All Things Considered at 6:30. A quick look at a collision reported on the 91 eastbound. This is in the area just east of Adams Street. On this one, we have a vehicle, actually several vehicles in the area, two or three at least, and at least the number one lane blocked. The number two lane may also be affected, as well as the right-hand shoulder by now. That's the 91 East, east of Adams Street. Also a traffic hazard on the 10 East, west of Haven Avenue. A vehicle had been in the center divider over the fog line into the roadway, but now moved over to the right-hand shoulder. Still here, the 10 East, west of Haven Avenue. Over to the 15 South with a hazard north of Wyrick Road. On this one, clothing and assorted objects going across the roadway, affecting the left-hand shoulder and slow lane, it looks like. Inland Valley lows tonight, just either side of 60. Mostly sunny again tomorrow, and the highs back to the mid-90s. Only in the lower 90s on Wednesday, and then down to the mid-80s starting Thursday, going through the weekend. 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
0: It's All Things Considered from NPR News. I'm Scott Detrow.
2: And I'm Elsa Chang. The UK is the latest country to impose a social media ban for all children under 16. British Prime Minister Keir Starmer said that the ban will also restrict gaming services and live streaming. The British government says the online restrictions will be among the most far-reaching in the world. NPR's Fatima Al-Kassab reports from London.
6: Giving children their childhoods back. That's how British Prime Minister Keir Starmer described his sweeping social media ban for under-16s. In a televised statement from 10 Downing Street, he called it a big moment for our country.
7: Because today I can announce that the government will ban access to social media for all children under the age of 16.
6: Starmer said he hadn't taken the decision lightly, but that it was the right choice because, he said, social media makes children unhappy and unsafe.
7: I am not prepared to compromise on the safety and happiness of our children. And that is why this ban must happen. And that is why this ban will happen.
6: The government says the ban will include platforms like Snapchat, TikTok, YouTube and Instagram, although not messaging platforms like WhatsApp. Britain's Technology Minister Liz Kendall outlined the plans in Parliament, where she explained how the UK's ban will go further than other countries.
8: Because it can open the door to vile child abuse, we will ban live streaming for under 16s across all platforms. And we will ban communication with strangers, including in gaming, to stop paedophiles meeting and grooming children.
6: She said Britain's ban is modelled on Australia's, which last year became the first country to ban under-16s from having social media accounts. A growing number of countries around the world, including Brazil, Turkey and Indonesia, are restricting social media use for children. And there had been increasing pressure on the British government to follow suit. A recent government survey showed that 9 in 10 parents in the UK support a ban. But not everyone is happy about it. Some young people worry about what such a blanket ban will mean for their lives, like 15-year-old Lila, who phoned into BBC Radio and gave just her first name.
9: Social media is really a massive, massive part of young people's lives. It's a sense of community. It gives support for mental health. It's a place to communicate. And to just take that away would be horrible, horrible.
6: Tech platforms like YouTube and Meta, which owns Instagram and Facebook, have said the ban will only drive children to less safe services. There are questions about how effective it will be too. Professor Amy Auburn from Cambridge University, who advised the UK government on the ban, says this reflects the government's limited ability to rein in social media companies.
10: What it shows is that we currently don't trust that we can make social media safe in the short term, that we rather keep a whole certain age group that we see as the most vulnerable off it completely. And I think that's a sad state of affairs.
6: Auburn also sat on the committee which tracked the effects of the ban in Australia. She says 6 months after the ban took effect there, many young people can still access their accounts. But, she says, these restrictions are an important first step and part of a larger cultural change. Fatima Al-Kassab, NPR News, London.
0: Katia and Marielle Lebec are pianists and sisters from France. In the late 1960s, fresh out of music school, they decided not to go their separate ways, but to stick together as a piano duo. The Lebec sisters' career now spans more than 50 years. They're celebrating with a new triple album. And our reviewer, NPR's Tom Heisinger, says the wide-ranging music in the set reflects the Lebec's restless spirit.
11: The album is called 55. It contains 55 tracks, a toast to the sisters' 55 years of recording. But this is not just a slap-together retrospective. Almost half of the recordings here are brand new. They're sprinkled among gems from the Lebec substantial back catalog, like Gershwin. With the new tracks they recorded for the set, the Lebecs are out to make a point. Many of them are written by women composers, too often neglected, admittedly even by the sisters themselves. Like African-American Margaret Bonds, whose Troubled Water revitalizes a traditional spiritual.

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4: It'll be clear tonight with inland valley lows just either side of 60. I'm David Fleming with this KVCR weather update. Sunny on Tuesday, the highs back to the mid-90s, the lower 90s Wednesday, then cooling to the mid-80s starting on Thursday, and then going through the weekend.
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6: From Futuro Media and PRX, it's Latino USA. I'm Maria Hinojosa. Today, the Men's World Cup is coming to our continent in just a couple of weeks. So, we're going to dive deep into the surprisingly rich culture of soccer in the United States.
7: Why do I watch the World Cup? 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
8: Soccer means fun.
9: I just love the spirit behind it.
6: And we meet one of the players who was part of the rebirth of U.S. soccer.
10: It was really difficult to leave Uruguay for me. I remember telling my father at the time, "Dad, out of all the countries in the world that we can move to, why do we have to move to the one that doesn't have soccer?"
6: All this coming up on Latino USA. Stay with us. No te vayas.
11: Live from NPR News, I'm Giles Snyder. President Trump says ships are already moving through the Strait of Hormuz following the announcement of a tentative deal with Iran.
12: The strait is already partially opened. As you know, they're doing a little hunting for a couple of mines that they've already found. But it's essentially ships are starting to go out now. On Friday, it'll be completely opened.
11: Trump spoke to reporters at the G7 in France. Details of the preliminary agreement have yet to be made public, but they are trickling out. Media reports say it extends a current ceasefire for 60 days, but leaves Iran's disputed nuclear program for the next phase of talks. Vice President J.D. Vance told Fox News earlier tonight that Trump may decide to release a deal before Friday, when a formal signing ceremony is to be held in Switzerland. The ceasefire could hinge on events in Lebanon. It appears to have slowed attacks, but has not stopped them. Israeli Prime Minister Benjamin Netanyahu has said that Israel retains the right to respond to Hezbollah attacks. NPR's Jawad Rizkallah has more.
13: An Israeli airstrike on a vehicle in southern Lebanon killed the driver. An earlier strike in the same town of Kfar Tibnit injured a Lebanese reporter, both according to state media. After leaving the hospital, reporter Hadi Hatet posted on X that an Israeli drone targeted him while he was, quote, clearly filming a report in an open space and marked as press. Video he posted shows him reporting on the ceasefire agreement for Iran's English language state television network moments before he was hit.
14: The Israelis did try to destroy the entire area.
13: Hezbollah said it responded to Israeli attacks by targeting two Israeli tanks and a bulldozer in southern Lebanon, which Israeli forces have occupied. Israel did not respond to NPR queries for either attack. Jawad Rizkallah, NPR News, Beirut.
11: Back in Washington, Health Secretary Robert F. Kennedy Jr. today refused to allow one of the passengers from the cruise ship hit by a deadly hantavirus outbreak to finish her quarantine at home. NPR's Rob Stein reports.
15: Angela Perryman is the only passenger still being held against their will at a federally funded quarantine unit in Nebraska. Every other passenger who wanted to leave has been allowed to finish their 42-day quarantine at home. But Perryman is being confined under a mandatory federal quarantine order because the state of Florida is refusing a federal demand that a guard be posted outside her home 24/7. Florida and many independent public health experts say a guard is unnecessary, and an internal CDC review agreed. But Kennedy says he disagrees, so Perryman will continue being held. Rob Stein, NPR News.
11: This is NPR News. U.S. Air Force says 8 people aboard a B-52 bomber that crashed shortly before takeoff are dead. The crash happened Monday during a routine test mission at Edwards Air Force Base north of Los Angeles. Those on board included uniformed military personnel and government contractors. The aircraft manufacturer Boeing confirmed Monday evening that 2 of its employees were on board. It's not clear what caused the crash. Fox has struck a $22 billion cash and stock deal to buy the Roku streaming platform. The deal would give Fox access to more than 100 million global streaming households, a deal expected to close in the first half of next year. The U.S. men's national soccer team beat Paraguay over the weekend, 4-1. The match being hailed as a milestone victory for the U.S., mainly because of a record viewing audience. Here's NPR's Jasmine Garst.
16: Fox, which is broadcasting the World Cup, says the USA-Paraguay game averaged over 15.9 million viewers. That makes it the most watched FIFA men's World Cup group stage match in English language U.S. television history. The Telemundo Spanish language broadcast averaged 8.9 million viewers across Telemundo and Peacock streaming. Put together, the broadcasts combined to average nearly 25 million viewers in the U.S. While increasingly popular, soccer fandom has lagged in the U.S. compared to the rest of the world. Analysts say these ratings numbers indicate an audience that's increasingly eager to consume the sport. Jasmine Garst, NPR News, New York.
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6: It's Latino USA. I'm Maria Hinojosa. Well, the world's biggest sports tournament is coming to this country in a few weeks. The FIFA Men's World Cup, hosted by the U.S., Mexico, and Canada, is happening. So my colleagues at Futuro Studios are using this huge event to dive deep into what soccer means in the United States. It's for a new show called American Football. The show looks into the history of soccer culture in the U.S., and its underdog roots. You're going to hear from players and from the people who've been fighting to bring U.S. soccer into the limelight. You're also going to hear from immigrants all across the country for whom soccer is a major touchstone in their lives and what it means in terms of their connection to their roots. But they've also woven this sport into their American culture and life. We're going to play you an excerpt of the first 2 episodes of American Football. It's hosted by our very own Fernanda Echavarri. And we're going to start with what soccer, well, what football means to her. Take it away, Fernanda.
20: I love the sounds. The constant buzzing from the stadium, the melodic yet off-key chanting from the fans, the whistles, the rhythmic cadence of announcers calling the plays. I feel at home with this in the background. Add to that, la botana. I love to see a table with spicy snacks and an extra cold beer that spent the last 5 minutes in the freezer. El quesito, las papitas con tapatío limón y la cheve bien helada. All of this is football to me. Soccer. And not just any soccer. It's the World Cup.

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1: She was into it. I remember my dad letting out one of his squinty-eye laughs when he watched his granddaughter in uneven pigtails copying us. My dad, always a sports guy through and through. A sports watcher, I should say. I'm talking ESPN and Univision Deportes, always on TV. Knowing all the stats, the rankings of tennis players, how the top golfers were trained, which baseball team would win it all, and of course, all things soccer. From small leagues to the national teams. I am not that at all. But I kind of go nuts every 4 years when the FIFA Men's World Cup erupts. I yell at the TV like a backseat coach. I make side comments about the hot players. I constantly get up. I pace a little. I get real close to the screen during peak moments. My dad, much quieter, with some ay-ay-ays here and there, and single claps. For at least 90 minutes in a game, the stakes feel so high. I love the drama, under this dull roar from the stadium coming through the screen. And those sounds, if I close my eyes, I can hear them. Up until now, they've given me a sense of home, of fun, of spending time with my dad. But if I'm really honest, I feel uneasy about what they might bring up this summer. This will be the first time I'm going to hear those sounds without my dad. His void of canyon proportions hits me as I prepare to watch the first World Cup since his passing. Will it make me miss him more? Feel his presence closer? I have no idea. What I do know is that for so many of us, the World Cup and soccer in general is tied to the beautiful and sometimes bittersweet memories of home.
2: To me, football means family.
3: I think my first soccer game I went to, I was still in my mom's womb.
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5: It brought me and my little sister close together in a way.
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7: I'm a grandpa now, so I'm getting them into soccer training them now.
1: That's a little of what we heard when we took our mics to the street. And see, when you're a soccer lover here in the United States, many times that connection is also to another country. Like it was for me and my dad. We weren't in Mexico with other family members when the games were on, but we put on our green jerseys and tried to make it feel like it. Because this is a place made up of immigrants. And so many times, soccer is that tie to our roots, to our homelands.
8: As I grew up back in Lebanon, it was the center of everything.
9: I'm from Colombia, and I feel like it's part of my culture and growing up.
10: I've grew up in Morocco watching soccer, and it's beautiful. When I say soccer, I mean football, so nobody gets that confused.
1: And it's also our connection to people from other places in the world, whether it's playing a game of pickup soccer or watching a match.
11: It's a connecting force.
3: Being able to learn about, let's say, Cameroonians, you know, Nigerians, playing with Iraqis, Afghanis.
12: And I'm Ecuadorian, my friend's being Brazilians, my friend being Colombian, my friend, like, everybody just collabs.
13: We all come together and we watch the same thing, which is football.
1: I think Pelé, the Brazilian soccer idol, has said it best. Football is
14: the beautiful game, the jogo bonito. Is soccer. Soccer is jogo bonito.
1: El juego bonito. The beautiful game. That is soccer. And this summer, the best male players in the world will be entertaining us from the biggest stage at the FIFA Men's World Cup. I'll be wearing the Mexico jersey, of course. But as I have in the past, I'm also going to root for my other favorites if my Mexico lindo y querido is out. Last World Cup, I went to the mall to buy an Argentinian jersey. A child's large was actually cheaper, and since it fit, I went with that. I mean, how could I not root for Messi back then? Come on. But I also love an underdog, and we get plenty of that in this World Championship. Every 4 years, we watch as tiny countries can go toe-to-toe with economic superpowers. Uruguay has consistently punched above its weight, even though it has a population

0: and the size of the state of Iowa. In 2018, I remember rooting for Croatia when they won the semifinal. Their small frame superstar, Modric, had me Googling facts about the Slavic country.
1: I'm enough to get it back. There's the final whistle. Croatia, the second smallest nation in history to make a World Cup final.
0: That same year, Senegal, a relatively poor nation, made it to the World Cup, while the U.S. didn't.
2: Senegal, only the third African team to ever reach the quarterfinals of a World Cup. Cameroon in 1990, Ghana in 2010 were the others.
0: And even the U.S. team itself is an underdog. It's like the one thing that the U.S. is a true underdog at, which is part of the fun of rooting for them. Getting to watch these teams compete every 4 years, the giants, the little guys, and those in between, it provides an escape from an increasingly tumultuous world. For me, and for many of you.
3: Why do I watch the World Cup? That's like asking me, why do I breed?
4: Soccer means fun.
5: I just love the spirit behind it.
6: The guys are young and cute and fit.
4: I learn about celebrations, learn about players' names, songs from the crowd.
0: And listen, I'm not blind to the many, many, many flaws behind this whole event. The politics, the corruption, the human rights violations, the insanely expensive tickets, the scams, all the things happening outside of the field. I'm not discounting any of that. But once the whistle blows and the game starts, none of that can stop me from loving what's at the core of the World Cup, the heart, the passion for rooting for your team, the soccer. Of all the unimportant things, football is the most important. A version of this quote has been attributed to everyone from Pope John Paul II to soccer players and coaches. But the sentiment is the same regardless of who says it. This thing we love is important simply because we love it.
7: Coming up on Latino USA, we're going back to the 90s, to the very first time that the World Cup came to the United States. There was Oprah, there was OJ, and it changed soccer here forever.
8: The beginning and the end weren't great, but the stuff in between was really good.
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9: On the next KVC Arts, we'll hear from Tim Flores with music from and conversation about Kitty Hawk. This very unique jazz fusion group led the scene in this region and beyond in the late 70s into the 80s, and now, 40 years later, we have the CD release, Kitty Hawk, Reclaimed Bootlegs. KVC Arts, Tuesday at 2 and 6:30 p.m. It'll be clear tonight with inland valley lows just either side of 60. I'm David Fleming with this KVCR weather update. Sunny on Tuesday, the highs back to the mid-90s, the lower 90s Wednesday, then cooling to the mid-80s starting on Thursday, and then going through the weekend.
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7: It's Latino USA. I'm Maria Hinojosa. We are playing you an excerpt of the first two episodes of a new show from Futuro Studios. It's called American Football. This summer will be the second time the United States gets to host a World Cup. So it's worth talking about the first time that happened in order to understand just how far the U.S. has come. I'm going to let my colleague Fernanda Echavarri take it from here.
0: Back in the late 80s, the U.S. didn't even have a soccer league. So it's wild that in the summer of 1988, FIFA, the governing body of soccer, announced that the 1994 World Cup would be hosted in the United States, a country where soccer wasn't really that big at the time. I mean, it makes sense that the reaction from the world of soccer was, shall we say, mixed.
8: I think opinion was divided. I think some people saw this is the next frontier. There's clearly tremendous marketing opportunities, revenues to be derived from this. And that really, if we are to be the global sport, we need the US on board. But equally, there were people who were sort of thinking, well, what are they going to do to it?
0: This is Jonathan Wilson. Jonathan is a columnist for The Guardian and an all-around soccer expert.
8: I'm a football historian. I've written 13 books of football history, including The Power and the Glory, A History of the World Cup.
0: He grew up in Sunderland, a shipbuilding town in the northeast of England. And like everyone else he knew, Jonathan was obsessed with soccer from a very young age.
8: Yeah, I went to my first game October 82 when I was six. So that's the first World Cup I remember. So I turned six during that tournament. And you'd say that's one of the real formative experiences of my life. This recognition of football as this vehicle for accessing the world.
0: Or at least a good chunk of the world. Because back in the 80s and early 90s, the US really wasn't part of that global family of soccer players and lovers. It hadn't competed in the World Cup since the 50s. And the country had tried and failed to build a successful national soccer league. This was the country FIFA wanted for the World Cup. People were worried that the US would sort of ruin the game for everyone else.
8: I mean, I remember there was all these rumors, and you never quite knew how seriously to take them, that, oh, it's not going to be two halves, it's going to be four quarters because they have to fit in the ad breaks.
0: Oh my God, can you imagine a soccer game with ad breaks every 10 minutes? And that criticism wasn't just happening outside of the country. Tom Weir, a columnist for USA Today, wrote at the time, quote, "Hating soccer is more American than apple pie, driving a pickup, or spending Saturday afternoons channel surfing with the remote control," end quote.
8: And I think to an extent, it's understandable that if you're a fan of American football or basketball or baseball or ice hockey, you don't want this other sport coming in and stealing your market share. Of course you're going to be opposed to it.
0: So what is happening in the US? Is there an effort or a push to get more buy-in from the public before the World Cup? How does the US sort of make soccer be more exciting for people?
8: There was, but what they did wasn't to try and sort of sell the game. They were selling the event. And I think that was exactly the right thing to do. They're saying, look, this is this enormous world event. I mean, we've seen Gianni Infantino this time saying this is 104 Super Bowls.
0: 104 Super Bowls.
8: I mean, that wasn't language used then, but it was similar. This is this enormous global event. It's coming to your country. Go and watch it. Even if you're not interested in soccer, go and watch the fans. Go and watch the sort of the passion of other people.
0: So maybe people here were still on the fence about soccer as a sport. But an event? A show? Now that is US of A. Up until then, Jonathan says World Cup opening ceremonies were kind of not so flashy.
8: There's something endearing the amateurish about quite a lot of it. There's this sort of school sports day atmosphere to it.
0: So the US said, hold my beer, we're going to turn this into a production. And listen, you can't make this up. That day, the day of the opening ceremony, June 17, 1994, will also go down in history as one of the juiciest moments of the 90s in the US for something else.
8: That's the day of the O.J. Simpson car chase through Los Angeles.
12: The vehicle is registered to Al Cowling, a former teammate, close friend of O.J. Simpson's, who has been a fugitive from justice now almost 12 hours.
0: The other day I was watching a documentary called Soccer Town USA, and the players were talking about how they were literally distracted by the O.J. chase that night when they should have been trying to get in the zone.
13: I'm hearing the TV in the background. I'm thinking, yo, Tones, what are you doing?
14: I couldn't believe this was happening, and he kept yelling at me, man, we got a World Cup game and it's early tomorrow.
8: So it's an absurd day of Americana.
15: The opening ceremonies are underway. Let's go now to Soldier Field.
0: It's a sweltering afternoon at Soldier Field, the largest sports stadium in Chicago, packed to the gills. More than 60,000 spectators on the stands and millions more watching at home. The MC of the event, none other than Oprah.
16: The United States of America warmly welcomes you to World Cup USA 1994! Everybody, let's celebrate with the incomparable Miss Diana Ross!
0: Diana Ross sashays into the field in a bright red 90s suit, her hair flowing. She's surrounded by hundreds of dancers dressed in white who part like the Red Sea as she sprints down the middle towards the goalkeeper. There's a soccer ball waiting for her. All she has to do is kick it into the goal.
8: And the idea is she kicks a ball into this goal, which then will split open, and that introduces the next phase of the opening ceremony.
0: But instead of a triumphant moment, Diana Ross hedges and then kicks the ball way to the left, missing the goal completely.
17: I'm not sure that was supposed to happen.
8: The goal still splits, everything goes off, but it just looks farcical. I mean, I think Oprah fell off the stage and damaged her ankle as well.
0: That wasn't on camera.
8: So it's sort of shambolic, it's ill-omened. It's very funny for those of us watching on. And then the game itself, the first game of the World Cup, which is Germany against Bolivia, is a terrible, terrible game.
0: Germany floundered, but ultimately beat Bolivia 1-0. It wasn't the best display of skill.
8: I'm watching it now thinking, God, I wish I'd been there to write about it. This would have been such an easy, funny piece to write.
0: But this embarrassing star didn't actually doom the whole tournament. For one, it had record attendance.
8: The highest average attendance of any World Cup was in 1994.
0: Oh, wow.
8: Because the US has enormous stadiums. I think probably there's a lot of immigrant communities who were going to games. There was a lot of traveling support. But, you know, ordinary Americans who had not previously watched soccer were clearly going because they wanted to witness the event.
0: But how did it end? Overall, was it a good World Cup, and what would make it a good World Cup if it was?
8: I mean, what makes a good World Cup is a great question. And I think it's only partly about the quality of football played. I think it's more about the storylines.
0: It's about the storylines. And the 1994 World Cup here in the US had some good drama. Argentinian superstar Diego Maradona had just returned from a drug ban to play that tournament.
8: Then the second game is against Nigeria. He's taken off for the random drugs test at the end.
0: Once the game was over, a nurse walked into the field and escorted Maradona out to get a doping test.
8: And it's a really poignant image. They walk off hand in hand, and she's wearing this sort of white uniform with sort of green crosses on it. And of course, he fails the drugs test.
18: Both analyses of the urine sample have proved to be positive.
8: And he never plays for Argentina again.
0: Another example of the drama of this World Cup was the tragic victory of the U.S. over Colombia, after Colombian defender Andres Escobar kicked the ball into his own team's net.
19: Sends it inside, it's an own goal! The USA gets the score, Escobar, on the own goal, and the United States leads Colombia 1-0.
0: Shortly after he returned to Colombia, he was shot to death. And there's still dispute over whether it was really about this mistake. But there were moments of triumph as well. Nigeria played their first ever World Cup, and even though they didn't make it far, Jonathan says it was a debut to remember.
20: Yakini's in the middle and has to score! 1-0 to Nigeria!
8: The first goal that Rashidi Yakini scores against Bulgaria in the group, and his celebration sort of clutching the net to his face, one of the great iconic celebrations. And that was a great Nigeria team to watch, and they went on to win the Olympic gold 2 years later. So there was loads of great stories, there was loads of great football played. The beginning and the end weren't great, but the stuff in between was really good.
0: That's my thing right there. The stories, the drama, the in-between. I love hearing Jonathan say that that's what makes a World Cup great. And it makes me wonder what the story of this summer's World Cup will be. By and large, the 1994 World Cup is credited with bringing back soccer to the United States. 2 years after the tournament, in 1996, the U.S. gave birth to Major League Soccer. Obviously, we know that the U.S. women's team has the most wins since the Women's World Cup started in 1991. They are the winning team.
21: And a goal! The woman they feared most in the air has given the USA the lead.
0: And this year, with the World Cup at home, the men, they'll have another chance to prove themselves on their home turf. And the home audience is watching.
22: The reason that we're decked out in this red, white, and blue, repping for USA, is for this reason. The exclusive reveal of the 2026 U.S. Soccer World Cup uniforms. And here they are.
0: The most watched, the most followed event worldwide is going to be played here in the U.S., in Mexico, and Canada. And this tournament is already primed for good stories. There's so many countries who fought so hard to get here, like Haiti, deep in a humanitarian crisis with security at an all-time low. Gangs rule the country, and yet they qualify to play this year, making an appearance for the first time since 1974. Iraq is also competing for the first time in 40 years. There's going to be 8 Arab nations playing. A record. Ivory Coast and Senegal are set to compete, even though the U.S. government put a visa ban on both of those countries. These stories also make it impossible to deny that the World Cup is coming back to a very different United States 32 years later.
8: I think this is a World Cup that people are approaching with trepidation, because we don't know what's going to happen with Iran. It's the 23rd World Cup. The previous 22, the attitude of the hosts has always been, please come to our country, look at how great it is and go home and tell everybody. By and large, that has been the attitude of hosts. You look back, even Mussolini in 1934, subsidized travel for foreign fans because he wanted people to come and see his Italy and how efficient and beautiful and effective it was.
0: That's not the case today. The U.S. is overly hostile to foreigners.
8: Well, 4 qualified nations are on a visa banned list, others on a soft block list. It's going to be a difficult tournament from that point of view in a way that other tournaments haven't been.
0: All of this will most likely become part of this World Cup story. Visa bans, ICE raids, war. Still, none of that can take away from how deeply diverse of a country we are. And that diversity will be on display at this World Cup as Americans wave their many flags. Even before planes arrive from abroad, there will be a base of fans from all over the world ready to cheer for their roots. Call me hopeful. But I think the U.S. will rally. I mean, it is football, after all.
1: Who do I root for the World Cup? Well, USA, always, always USA.
5: I like the German team.
2: Morocco first. And the USA, obviously, second.
4: I would go with United States or Portugal.
3: Oh, Mexico, 100%, because I'm from there. My second choice is Spain.
23: I'm going to go ahead and say I just root for the Ecuadorian national team.
24: Oh, USA. USA. Nigerian blood roots, of course, but USA all the time.
25: I would say Haiti because I was born there, but I had a chance to live in Brazil shortly, and actually one of the game that I'm absolutely going to be devastated to watch is Brazil against Haiti.
26: But I would say I root a lot for England because obviously I'm half British.
27: Colombia. I like the Colombia men's team. Not England, that's for sure.
4: I root for... I don't know.
28: Mexico, but truly the U.S. because, you know, I've been raised here.
29: It's a complicated time to be a U.S. soccer fan.
30: I feel like part of me wants to root for the United States, even though politically I have some complications here, but that doesn't mean we shouldn't root for our guys here.
31: I'll root for Mexico, and if Mexico doesn't do great, then I'll root for USA. Viva Mexico.
7: So we just learned about the first time the World Cup came to the United States and how this event essentially is largely credited with the soccer renaissance in the country. And now we're going to hear from one of the players who was part of that rebirth of soccer right here in the United States.
32: It was really difficult to leave Uruguay for me. I remember telling my father at the time, Dad, out of all the countries in the world that we can move to, why do we have to move to the one that doesn't have soccer? And my grandfather was the one who, you know, he cleaned my soccer shoes. He's the one that took me to the practices with my team. I left Uruguay and I never saw my grandfather again. It was a very tough move.
7: And I'm going to let the host, Fernanda Chavarri, take it from here.
0: Could you have ever imagined how far you would go in the sport, moving to the U.S., the country that cared about soccer the least?
32: I could have never imagined. I mean, I really thought when I moved to the U.S. basically that soccer was going to be a hobby for me and that I wouldn't be able to accomplish the goals that I had set out when I was growing up as a child in Uruguay. And I was on my way to going the pro route, and I felt like that got cut off. And it was, you know, let's just call it an unconventional way of making it where I wanted to make it in the first place, but I did.
0: Tabaré Ramos, or Tab, is widely regarded as one of the best U.S. soccer players of the 1990s.
32: Well, that's what my mother used to say, so let's just agree with that.
0: That might be underselling it a bit. He's a 3-time World Cup player and the first player to sign with Major League Soccer, or MLS. He was named the 1990 U.S. Soccer Athlete of the Year after one of those World Cups, and he was inducted into the National Soccer Hall of Fame in 2005. So yeah, it's definitely not just his mom. Soccer culture in the U.S. is particularly unique, and Ramos represents a pivotal moment in time for U.S. men's soccer. He's part of its renaissance, its rebirth. He's someone who came to a practically soccerless nation and helped build a new generation of fans, energizing a national team that long seemed hopeless. And like so many great American things, he came from somewhere else.
32: I'm sure I started kicking a ball as soon as I could walk. Soccer or football in Uruguay, it truly is a way of life. It's very much ingrained into the culture of the country. And what child growing up doesn't want to be a soccer player? It's basically everyone wants to play football. So when I signed for my first club in Montevideo, I was 6 years old. And I remember that my uncle sort of forced me to go to the club because he felt like I was ready. And I remember thinking, oh my God, I don't think I'm ready. And he said to me, well, you've been playing on the street already for a couple of years.
0: He was ready. But then, when he was about 11 years old, his family made the tough decision to move to the U.S.
32: In the late 70s, you know, the economy in Uruguay was not doing so well. So my father was in Uruguay. He had been an electrical engineer. So he came to the U.S. to work. He thought we'd have a better life here.
0: Moving as a kid is hard already. And moving to a place where the thing you love the most is not the star sport, that's tough. How did you sort of handle that when you got here? ¿Hablabas inglés?
32: No.
0: Or did you learn it when you got here?
32: I mean, we knew things like how to say table or cat or random things, you know, that really when you meet friends and when you're trying to be in a conversation doesn't really help a whole lot. So
0: none of that applies. I was there at one point.
32: And so it was really difficult. You know, I wish to tell you that I adapted to the country quickly, but it really was hard. You know, I moved into New Jersey. It's not like there were a lot of Hispanics in the area I was in. And, you know, it's hard to assimilate yourself into the culture and to become accustomed to what other people like. I was always very reserved and introverted. And for me, it became difficult to make friends. And, you know, my first year in this country was really hard.
0: Ramos was moving to what he envisioned to be a soccerless wasteland. But he serendipitously ended up in what just might have been one of the few places in the U.S. that really went crazy for soccer. Kearney, New Jersey. In the late 19th century, the town's gigantic thread mills attracted immigrants to work there. Early on, Kearney came to be known as the cradle of American soccer. It's the birthplace of a lot of really amazing players. And actually, the team associated with the massive factory in town, the Clark Thread Company, won 3 American Football Association Cups in the late 1880s. Other New Jerseyans from neighboring towns like Jimmy Douglas and Thomas Florey played in the first ever World Cup, coincidentally, in Uruguay in 1930. And the descendants of this town are loud and proud of this history and continued a fierce love of the game. But in terms of the rest of the country, soccer didn't really have that same appeal.
32: You went somewhere else, you realized that soccer didn't really exist, that soccer was sort of this hobby that some people had on the side. You know, you learn to become a salesman for the sport because you have no choice, because everywhere you go, soccer is, oh, you play that soccer. You know, it's not even soccer, it's that soccer. It's almost like that sport.
0: Ouch.
32: Yeah, and so you learn to accept that and you learn to say the right things.
0: But Ramos and his team did develop a rowdy fan base, affectionately self-described as the Kearney Army, as you can hear in this clip from the documentary Soccer Town USA.
6: Get off the field! All right. Get off the field! Get off the field! Get him off the field!
0: By 1984, Ramos had graduated high school, and he got a call. It was the New York Cosmos, the very same team that the soccer legend, Brazilian superstar Pelé, had played for. And they wanted to draft him. Ramos was thrilled. He trained with them for a little bit, but in the end, he decided to go to college instead. It's a familiar crossroads that a lot of immigrants and first gens find themselves in. Their parents sacrificed a lot to give them better opportunities, so they have to weigh that against their true passions.
32: My father always said that, you know, you can kick a ball for a little while, but you'll have your education for the rest of your life. That was really important to him. Fortunately, I was the best player in the country my senior year in high school. I could pick pretty much any college I could go to for free. And by the way, thank God, because my parents wouldn't be able to afford college. So it was good that I could go for free. So I decided to go to North Carolina State. And I think part of that was really the decision from my parents at North Carolina State. There was an Argentinian coach and his brother had played in the World Cup. So for my parents, that was sort of the connection in allowing me to once again connect to world soccer. And so I chose North Carolina State.
0: It turns out that was a smart decision. Because not long after he debated joining the Cosmos instead of going to college, the Cosmos and the entire North American Soccer League shuttered. But even though the league was no more, there was still great soccer to be played.
32: And then we went to the Olympics in Seoul.
9: On a bright and beautiful Saturday morning in Seoul, Koreans by the hundreds of thousands have turned out to greet a day they've long awaited.
7: Coming up on Latino USA, Tab Ramos deals with a cracked skull and the possible end of his career. 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
7: It's Latino USA. I'm Maria Hinojosa. We're going to wrap up our special episode of our newest podcast called American Football. Our host, my colleague Fernanda Echavarri, is talking to former soccer player Tab Ramos about his career and about the rebirth of U.S. soccer. Now we go back in time to the South Korean Olympics in Seoul.
0: In the 1988 Olympics, the U.S. did pretty well. They tied with both Argentina and with South Korea, but ultimately lost to the USSR in a 4-2 game.
13: Ladies and gentlemen, the final score is Daegu, USA 2, R4.
0: It was a disappointing loss, but one that would soon be overshadowed by two incredible 1990 World Cup qualifying games. One where the U.S. would smash Costa Rica, thanks to an incredible goal by none other than Tab Ramos. And then...
14: ESPN presents the World Cup qualifying game. One of these teams will advance to the World Cup. It's the national teams of the USA versus Trinidad and Tobago.
0: It's a hot, sunny day in Port of Spain, Trinidad and Tobago. Haseley Crawford Stadium is packed with a sea of red, all for the home team.
14: It seemed like there was a mandatory sign that said you must wear red or you wouldn't be allowed to enter the stadium, because that's all you see here. It's just a sea of red.
0: Trinidadian flags are everywhere, and there are signs as far as the eye can see. One sign reads, "No way, USA." We're in minute 31 of an already intense match. Ramos kicks the ball over to midfielder Paul Caligiuri. And in an unlikely move, Caligiuri launches the ball with his non-dominant left foot and...
14: a left-footed shot! Paul Caligiuri has scored a goal! The USA lead 1-0!
0: It's a historic goal, known as the shot heard round the world.
1: And a stunning goal. This crowd afterwards, you cannot believe it.
0: Which would lead to the U.S. finally entering the World Cup again after a 40-year dry spell. 40 years! Walk me through what it was like to go to Italy and represent the United States. What did that World Cup mean for you and your team?
32: I think first is, you know, thinking about how unlikely it was that we were going to qualify to that World Cup. Hmm. You know, U.S. had not been to a World Cup in 40 years. And here we are, a bunch of young guys that basically had only college experience. And we end up qualifying to the World Cup. And you have the whole world watching, you know, billion plus people watching. I remember walking onto the field and thinking, how am I here? How am I in this place? That's exactly what I wish I could tell you that I was looking at it in a different way, but really that's what it was. It was almost like I had fought my whole life from, you know, when I was 4 years old, playing the game on the streets to then signing at 6 years old. And here I am at the one place where like every player in the world would trade positions with me. And how lucky am I to be here? And I actually thought those things. It was truly incredible to be in those shoes that day. I wish I could go back to that moment. I really do.
0: Overall, what would you say was the U.S. performance in that World Cup?
32: You know, I wish I could tell you it went well for us, but it really didn't. We were really not much better than Torres participating against some of the best players in the world. And so it was a wake-up call for us, but I think it was also a wake-up call for the country. And I'm very fortunate to have been part of that generation of players that took the national team back to the World Cup after four decades.
0: I don't think I would personally call their performance in Rome as that of mere tourists. I mean, yes, of course, the lack of experience did hurt them. They immediately lost 5-1 to Czechoslovakia. And then, like fighting a lion in its own den, went up against Italy.
32: We ended up, you know, fighting for that game and we lost 1-0.
2: Giannini, here's Giannini!
32: We almost tied it at the end, actually, on a ball that almost went over the line.
2: Very good save. Rebound. Zenger at the double. Well, the best chance for the United States so far.
32: We definitely showed ourselves, but I feel like the world really put us in our place.
2: The United States team has showed plenty of fight. In the end here, it's finished, though. Italy won. The United States of America, nil.
0: Just to show you how historic this all was, even though the U.S. team did lose, it wasn't lost on anyone how incredible of an accomplishment it was for them to go toe-to-toe with one of the best teams at the time and only lose by 1 point. At the end of the game, the Italian team swapped jerseys with the U.S. team in a show of respect. Remember, the U.S. had not even been able to qualify for a FIFA Men's World Cup for four decades. I mean, these guys had given audiences here a great show. And even though the team exited the tournament early, Tab Ramos and the other two players from Kearney, New Jersey, came home to a big parade in their honor. They were toted around in these fancy Corvettes and even given a key to the city, as it was captured in the documentary Soccer Town USA.
3: I'd like to thank the mayor and the whole town of Kearney, the people, not only for being the greatest people in this country, but the greatest people in the world. And I really mean that, and thanks very much for everything.
0: Four years later, in 1994, it was time for the World Cup again. And this time, the United States was hosting.
32: By the time 1994 rolled around, we had already beaten England, we had beaten Portugal, we had beaten Ireland, we had tied Italy. We already were getting results summer after summer, and our team was improving. Mm. We were now a competitive team. We had experience. We had good players on the team. You know, we beat Mexico right before that World Cup started at the Rose Bowl in front of 100,000 people. So we went into that World Cup with momentum and really feeling confident about who we were.
0: Plus, they had the Kearney Army supporting them once again with kegs, signs, and all of their rowdy hooligan energy. Again, Soccer Town USA.
5: 120 of us out there. Every one of us had American strips on. We had girls in American bikinis. We were there for a party. We knew the party was there, and we took control.
32: We knew the Kearney guys were there. We didn't even know how they got to California, but they got there. And there was a neat thing about Kearney, which was, you know, we were the underdog town sort of everywhere we went. And that was the attitude of the fans.
0: So we're in the World Cup here in the U.S., and it's time for the home team to play its first game. They go up against Switzerland. They tie 1-1.
8: America have equalized!
0: It's clear from the start that this is not the U.S. national team of the past. Just look at their second game. They earn a massive 2-1 victory against Colombia.
15: For so long, the United States of America have been on the outside looking in when the FIFA World Cup is at the center of the world's attention. But now they are right at the heart of it. And they are the story here today.
0: They've now made it past the group stage, something that just 4 years prior seemed impossible. I mean, they're literally keeping up with one of the best teams in the world. In their game with Brazil, they are neck and neck.
15: The back heel from Ramos. That's nicely done by the United States. Beginning to grow in confidence here.
0: Until
15: Ramos and Leonardo tangling. Goodness me.
16: Oh, the elbow.
17: Elbow by Leonardo.
15: Tab Ramos in some distress.
32: We were tied 0-0 with Brazil in the second round. And I took an elbow to my head, which cracked my skull.
17: Okay, there's Tab Ramos doing well, shooting the ball, getting away almost. Pulls Leonardo's shirt, but then...
18: That is an elbow to the side of his face.
32: Obviously, at that point, I had to get taken out of the game. I know that the coach waited till halftime to see if I could go back in, but obviously I went from there right to the hospital, and so I didn't even see the second half. Matter of fact, I didn't even find out that we lost the game 1-0 until later that night, many hours after the game ended.
0: Watching the video of you getting hit, I mean, hearing you say right now, I took an elbow to the head, it really downplays sort of how violent this was. I wonder if at any point you, your family, anybody, if you said, you know what, this might be it. Like, this is a really serious injury. Do I retire now? Or were you super determined to get back and play?
32: I love that you asked me this question because this goes back to the beginning when we talked about me being 4 years old and how important soccer was for me. As part of my recovery, I visited the Olympic boxing doctor just to sort of assess my injury and see what the possibilities of coming back. And the Olympic boxing doctor said to me, well, I can tell you if you were a boxer, I would never let you box again. If you get hit in the head with a ball hard enough, you could have some real serious consequences.
0: Wow.
32: Had the elbow been a half an inch lower, I likely would have died on the field.
0: That's terrifying.
32: Yes. And yet, having said all that, I couldn't picture my life without soccer. I couldn't picture it. You know, it was a really difficult moment for me because it was a big decision to make. But in the end, I think I did the right thing by continuing to play.
0: The U.S. team would end up losing that game to Brazil when Ramos got hurt. Then they lost again to Austria. Brazil ended up winning the entire thing. But Ramos had led the U.S. to its best World Cup performance since that first ever World Cup game in 1930. Ramos recovers from his injury and starts to think about what's next. He ends up playing for the Real Betis in Spain and becomes one of the first U.S. players to make a name for himself in Europe. In 1995, he signed as the very first player in Major League Soccer, or MLS. And 3 years later, he plays his last World Cup. He's gone on to coach for teams like the Houston Dynamo and Hartford Athletic. He's also been a commentator for Telemundo in previous World Cups. Do you still speak Spanish or not much?
32: Sí, siempre. Los últimos dos mundiales los trabajé con Telemundo. En español solamente. Sí, hice el Mundial del 18 en Rusia con Telemundo y el de Qatar en el 22.
0: So looking back at what soccer was when you moved to the U.S. in the 70s and what it is today when it comes to popularity, buy-in, fandom, skill, how has it evolved? Where are we now? I'm just trying to understand from your perspective. You have seen it, not from an audience perspective or a commentator or a historian. You played it. You lived it. And now we have the World Cup coming back. What's different now?
32: In 1994, I feel like it was sort of the birth of soccer here. Hmm. 2026 has to be the World Cup that makes soccer permanent.
0: Ooh.
32: Now, I'll say this, you know, a lot has happened since 1994. You know, we have a league. Now the league has huge stadiums. The stadiums are full. They have training facilities for kids. Kids are developing. Mm-hmm. We have more and more good players. There's 30 teams in the league now. They're all doing well. They're known in CONCACAF. They dominate most of CONCACAF with Liga MX. Like, all of that's happening. But this is the World Cup in which I think we need to make some ground in the culture of the country, because this is the one thing that hasn't changed. I can still walk into a bar two blocks away from my house and the guys at the bar are not talking about soccer. Hmm. They're talking about college basketball. They're talking about football. They're talking about baseball. They're talking about hockey. They're talking about many other sports that are not soccer. And so I think although the sport has come a long way, we still have a long way to go.
0: Hmm.
32: I feel really proud of having been a big part of the sort of rebirth of soccer in this country, of having been maybe a small part of that generation of players, of four or five that were able to play those three World Cups in the 90s that sort of put soccer a little bit on the map in this country.
0: Maybe not so small a part.
32: Well, you know, it's a team sport at the end of the day, and you're only one, so.
0: Of course. Could soccer become America's favorite pastime?
32: Not in my lifetime.
0: Wow.
32: My experience so far as a 59-year-old, so it's quite a few years, is that soccer continues to be the sport of the future.
0: Hmm.
32: I would like to see it arrive at some point.
0: Although we may not see soccer becoming America's favorite pastime in this generation, who knows? Maybe the next one will see another Tab Ramos that will help push the sport to the top for the next generation. But that person probably won't be Ramos's youngest.
32: We put her in rec soccer and immediately she yelled to the sidelines, "Why are you making me do this?" You know, so she didn't like it.
0: No, thank you, Dad.
32: So she became a dancer and she did competitive dance. So that's her sport.
0: Maybe in their lifetime.
32: Maybe. I hope so.
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7: 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The American Football team includes Fernanda Chavarri, Rebecca Ibarra, Andres Caballero, Levi Sharp, Victoria Estrada, and Marlon Bishop. Fernanda Chavarri is Latino USA's managing editor. Nancy Trujillo is our production manager. Our engineers are Stephanie LeBeau, Julia Caruso, and JJ Carubin. The Latino USA team also includes Roxana Aguirre, Reynaldo Leaños Jr., Luis Luna, Glorimar Márquez, Julieta Martinelli, Monica Morales García, Adriana Rodriguez, and Nicole Rothwell. Benny Le Ramirez and I are executive producers. I'm your host, Maria Hinojosa. 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No te vayas. Chao.
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6: It'll be clear tonight with inland valley lows just either side of 60. I'm David Fleming with this KVCR weather update. Sunny on Tuesday, the highs back to the mid-90s, the lower 90s Wednesday, then cooling to the mid-80s starting on Thursday and then going through the weekend.
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0: ever done anything. Anything at all. You know that stuff is not supposed to work out. But there's going to be a monkey wrench, that the universe is not your friend. You can't foresee what's happening tomorrow, much less predict how it's going to go down next year. But then every once in a while, something shifts. Things start working out, fitting together, A plus B equals C, like maybe the universe has money on it, and you're there for the ride. From the next Snap Judgment, Kismet. Amazing story from real people pushing the hand of fate. Snap Judgment. Cinema of sound. Movies of the mind. Storytelling with a beat. Right after this break.
1: Live from NPR News, I'm Giles Snyder. President Trump arrived in the French Alps Monday for the G7 Leaders Summit, where he is touting the signing of a peace deal with Iran. NPR's Franco Ordonez reports there are a lot of issues on the table, but that the peace agreement is likely to dominate the talks.
2: President Trump met first with French President Emmanuel Macron and used the opportunity to tout the agreement that is intended to reopen the Strait of Hormuz.
3: I'm very happy to signed, the deal's all signed, and the strait is already partially open.
2: The president says the deal will ensure Iran never has a nuclear weapon and claims it will trigger an economic boon. The leaders are also expected to discuss trade, supply chain resilience, and artificial intelligence. Trump has not been as focused on the war in Ukraine, but says now that the Iran deal is finished, he will turn his focus to Ukraine. Franco Ordonez, NPR News, Evian, France.
1: NPR's Danielle Kurtzleben says President Trump is portraying the deal with Iran as a victory, but that he needed an off-ramp.
4: In general, yeah, this gives him a way to move on in the sense that we'll see gas and diesel prices drop, but it could be weeks or more until they're even anywhere near pre-war levels. And then for those prices to trickle through to other goods, that could take some time as well. But let's be real, those prices are what many Americans care about. So will this ease Trump's political problems? Yeah, maybe some. But there are more complicated questions that hover over all of this. For example, how long of a memory will Americans have for this time of high prices? And then if Trump doesn't get what he wants on the nuclear front, does he look weak? Does this hurt his party in the midterms?
1: On Capitol Hill, Senate Republicans and Democrats say there are still many unanswered questions about the deal with Iran, and they need more information before it's finalized. Vice President J.D. Vance told Fox News Monday night that Trump may decide to release the deal before Friday, when a formal signing ceremony is expected to be held in Switzerland. A heat wave is hitting the Pacific Northwest. Record-breaking temperatures in the 90s expected in much of the usually temperate region. John Ryan with member station KUO. W in Seattle reports.
5: In much of the country, summer temperatures in the 90s are normal, but not in the Northwest, where many homes lack air conditioning. Temperatures on Monday were expected to hit 20 degrees above normal. In the Seattle and Portland areas, officials have opened cooling centers. Outdoor employers are required to give their workers extra rest breaks. In Olympia, a homeless shelter offered rehydration drinks and popsicles, as well as a cool place to escape the heat. 5 years ago, a record-shattering heat dome hit the Northwest and killed more than 1,000 people. Unlike that heat wave, this one is only expected to last a couple of days. For NPR News, I'm John Ryan in Seattle.
1: This is NPR. Gaza's health ministry says more than 73,000 Palestinians have been killed by Israeli airstrikes in the war, NPR's Anas Baba reports.
6: Baha Abulajin says he was walking with his son Ryan on a main road in central Gaza Sunday afternoon when Israeli soldiers opened fire at them. Abulajin says he was shot below the knee and his five-year-old son Ryan was shot directly in the head. He says four Israeli soldiers then dragged him into a car. He says despite his pleas, they did not help his dying son. Israel's military told NPR in a statement that soldiers had identified several Gazans approaching them and initiated, quote, apprehension procedures, and then opened warning fire on them. The military said it regrets harm to civilians. Anas Baba, NPR News, Gaza.
1: California Governor Gavin Newsom accusing President Trump of using the Justice Department to launch an investigation against him. In a video statement Monday, Newsom said Trump is targeting him because he's considering a run for president, and he accused Trump of sending federal agents to question friends and former employees of his and his wife. The Justice Department has declined to comment. At soccer's World Cup in Los Angeles, spectators both cheered and booed the Iranian men's team, which rallied coming from behind to get a draw with New Zealand at 2-2 Monday evening. Los Angeles is home to the largest Iranian community outside Iran, and several hundred protested outside the stadium, but fans inside cheered the team. I'm Giles Snyder, NPR News.
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10: Okay, so, sophomore year, Grand Valley State University, and on the laundry room bulletin board, I see a poster about jobs available in food services. And I write down the number to call. But when I finish my laundry, I can't read my own writing, so I go back to the bulletin board, and the poster's gone. And that doesn't make any sense. I'm sure that someone just stapled another poster on top of the poster I'm looking for. So I start excavating the bulletin board, pulling stuff off to see what's underneath. Missing dogs, chess club party, tutoring needed. And I see half a sign. And it says, apply now, fellowships to Asia. And I don't know why, but I look at that sign and I do need to get out of Dodge. The likelihood is less than zero, but so what? I pull a tab from the sign and I do apply. Later, I'm told to meet at the dean's office, and a man comes out and congratulates me on being chosen for the Asia Fellowship, a year-long trip. Whoa! You will represent our school at a brand new program in Japan. This is an extremely selective admissions process. You should be very proud. Whoa! Extremely selective. I was chosen, picked. Well, how many people apply? Well, that's not really important right now. What's important? No. Really, how many people did apply? Well, in truth, you were the only applicant. But that doesn't change the fact we are proud to have you represent our university overseas. No one else applied. No one. Probably because they posted a notice buried three posters deep on a random laundry room bulletin board. And truly, that trip changed my life. Fate? Destiny? Maybe. But today on Snap Judgment, we're calling it Kismet. Amazing stories from real people being directed by the fates. My name is Glenn Washington. Always remember, qualifications are for suckers. When you're listening to Snap Judgment. Now then. On the Kismet episode, when Elena first started looking for someone on the internet, she thought that an online romance would stay just that, online. Snap Judgment.

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1: 2005. She said once in the letter to me that it would be a great idea if we met in Kiev. Of course, I got scared. I absolutely couldn't imagine how could I go to Kiev to see a woman. At the time, I was an architect working in a small town. I was 25, and I did not know almost anything about the world. I was not out. I told her that simply my society will not allow me to be with her. She tried to play it cool and she told me, well, whatever then, if we part, that's fine with me. And you see, the thing is, because she said so, I realized if I will let her go now, I will lose her. And so I decided to go to Kiev. Of course, I had to do it in secret. If somebody finds out in Russia that you are gay, your life turns upside down instantly. Children lose their home. If my mother knew that I was homosexual, I could end up on the street without documents, without job, without any money. But it didn't matter to me anymore. I knew that I need to see this woman. My mother knew that Meg was my pen pal, and she knew that I was writing to her. I think me and her were walking to work. And I told her that I have bought the ticket and that I'm going to see Meg and that I was going to practice my English with her. She was cranky. She said, spend only 2 to 3 days and come back immediately. Oh, how I felt that morning. Wow. The most amazing thing was going to happen in my life. I was going to see Meg. The person that I yearned for so long. When I landed in the Borispol airport, I could barely walk, and I felt like my legs are made of cotton. The first time when I saw her eyes, she wear glasses. I remember the first thought that hit me, she doesn't look anything like her pictures.
2: She recognizes me immediately, and she just gets this incredible grin on her face. She puts her arms around me, and I put my arms around her, and she's taller than I expected.
1: It's like lightning went through me. I think I was so excited that I was ready to drop unconscious there.
2: She's actually kind of shaking, and I just remember holding her, and I think what I said was that it's okay now, it's okay. We get to the apartment, and there's Elena and I standing in the hallway, and it was just and just sort of almost take each other in. That was interesting.
1: Awkward. For me, it was very awkward. We didn't even know what to talk about at first. I remember thinking that I am obligated to kiss that woman. When we met for the first time, we both felt like there was so much expectations and there was so much pressure.
2: It was like one of those moments where you just stand in front of someone and you're just sort of you paint them with your eyes, you take in every minute. Wow, it's real.
1: The day before I left for Kiev, I have written my parents a letter and I hid it in my desk. In the letter I said to my parents, I found the person I love, I'm happy now, we are going to meet. I wanted them to understand that there is nothing to worry about. And that was it. In fact, I remember even crying while typing it. It actually felt very invigorating because I think obviously what it was my coming out to my parents.

0: I hid the letter in my desk before I left for Kiev. My idea was when I was going to be in Kiev, I would phone my mother and I would tell her that that's where it is and that I want her to read it.
1: Once the letter was out in the open, let's just say the guano hit the fan.
0: She phoned pretty much instantly. Yeah, my mother told me that she wants to see me. She wants to come to Kiev to see me and Meg and to see that I'm truly okay. And then I can just live my life the way I want. I didn't want to meet with her. I didn't want to expose Meg to her. I knew there would be conflict. But I was trained like a poodle to obey my mother. I thought, I have to. I remember it was March 1st. I remember the date well. When we came to the train station.
1: It's huge. It's gigantic.
0: We couldn't find her anywhere.
1: She's not there. We're looking around. The phone is ringing. Where are you? Where are you?
0: She was standing so far away from the building of the train station. And so I kind of thought, that's odd. Why would she be standing there?
1: She's standing on these platforms like quite a ways away, waving her arms up and down in slow motion. And the only way to get to them is there's these underground access tunnels.
0: And so I'm rushing to my mother and pulling Meg after me.
1: She's heading toward her mother quite quickly. And it's dark. It's very dark.
0: And I realize, uh-oh, this is an ambush.
1: She told me something's wrong. And she actually literally pushed me back. Her father jumps out of an adjoining stairway. And her parents grabbed her. Lena kind of sort of turns around and she's desperate. They were yelling at me, go away. They were yelling at Lena to shut up.
0: I told Meg to go back to apartment and wait for me there because I knew that with Meg around, my parents are going to be... They simply going to be nasty.
1: She's saying, it's fine. No problem. Just go, go. And she just wanted me out. So I you know, okay. So I did. I just left.
0: They brought me to the second floor of the McDonald's restaurant, barricaded me there with the tables to prevent me from leaving, telling me how awful I am, that nobody, young people usually don't do things like that to their parents. And I was asking her, what exactly am I doing to you? I just want to be with Meg. And so my father slapped three train tickets back to Russia in front of me and said, that's it, you're going with us. I imagined me going back with them, and I realized I will never see Meg again. I'm not letting these people do this to me. I will be with Meg, and that's what I told them. I told them, I'm not going with you. I was trying to stand up and leave. They were not letting me go.
1: My phone rings. And I hear kind of muffled and banging and crashing. And then I hear Lena. All she's saying to me is she says, McDonald's, train station, McDonald's. And then she says, I love you. She says it again, Meg, I love you. And then silence.
2: 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Snap Judgment, the Kismet episode continues right after this break. Stay tuned.
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9: 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Welcome back to Snap Judgment, the Kismet episode. When last we left, one couple is desperately trying to communicate. Sensitive listeners should know, this story contains strong language and involves violence. Please be advised.
1: She says, McDonald's, train station, McDonald's. And then she says, Meg, I love you. And then silence. It was like I had been slugged in the gut. And I couldn't believe that I had left her.
10: So I went back to the train station. I found McDonald's. I went up to the second floor.
1: I see half the upstairs eating area is filled with people, literally crammed up against one side of the restaurant, and the other half of the restaurant is sort of empty, except for Elena. Elena's a mess. She's got makeup running all over her face. She's crying, and she's jammed against a wall in the corner. She's trying to stand up, and her father shoves the table against her. I didn't know what to do. And all of a sudden, a fist comes out of nowhere and just floors me. Her father, he was wild. And the guy had just slugged me. I looked around at the people dining, and everybody's just sitting there munching on their McHappy meals. I just said, you know, like, Malizia, we need the police. Nobody did anything. Her father then pulls out this photograph that I had sent Lena. And he's showing it literally almost around the restaurant and saying, criminal, criminal, this is a criminal, you know, help us, this criminal is after us.
0: After the attack, we got taken to the police station nearby. Being a police was a torture. It was so stupid. They held us there for so many hours.
1: I believe it was they couldn't find anything to charge us with, and of course I'd also paid the bribe, which is why I'm sure they let us go.
0: A few days later, obviously, I checked the bag. The passport was gone. Of course, I knew that my mother took it. We went to Canadian consulate.
10: Got to the embassy, and we spoke to one of the staff members.
1: And when she was basically telling us that you know, you're cooked in Kiev, you know, you need to get out. She said the police were corrupt, that they would know where we were, and that we should not go back to the apartment, that her parents would be dangerous. Her official position was, let us get you on an airplane and get you out of here. Canada would officially help evacuate me from Ukraine.
10: Without a passport,
1: they couldn't do anything for Elena.
11: You know, why didn't you just leave Elena? You just met. You don't owe her a single thing. You know, you could have just left and been on your way.
1: Why didn't I do that? Well, I loved Elena. There was no way I was going to feed her to the jackals. The only way she could make it was with me.
10: I knew what we had to do.
1: First of all, get out of Kiev where they could find us. And second of all, then get out of Ukraine and find a way to Canada.
0: We had to find a way to get me to Canadian soil on our own. And nobody else would help us but ourselves.
1: There was only one other option, and that was to go underground. I had no idea what we were doing. We were like the Marx Brothers. We switched clothes. We colored our hair. We hung around the train station, and Lena approached women who looked like her, you know, and said, "Hey, do you want to sell your passport?"
10: We thought about stowing away on a freighter, buying an airplane, hiring people smugglers. The ideas that we were coming up with were simply outrageous. But we were looking for any way out of this mess.
11: Why can't you go back to Russia and just get a visa there? You can go to a different city, you can apply for a visa, and then just fly out.
0: I think what people don't understand, what it actually takes for a Russian citizen to get a visa, I would say it's about 20 documents you have to provide. my parents tried to kidnap me, part me with the love of my life, and why don't I just go back home and collect all those documents for visa? How stupid is this?
12: I mean, you know, I was actually manhandled by these people.
1: She's sort of saying, well, what are we thinking of doing? And then it just kind of hit me. How about, let's buy a boat. We can get a sailboat and we can sail it down the river and out into the Black Sea. And then and she's like, okay, yeah, okay. And I realize she doesn't understand a thing.
0: I really had no idea what she was talking about.
1: From Kiev, we took a taxi to Odessa. From Odessa, a plane to Turkey. In Turkey, they only let Lena have 60 days in the country, so there was no stopping. We had to go on.
0: We went to take a look at potential boats we could use to get to Canada. We took the boat out of the marina to see how it sails. And so that was the time when I realized, uh-oh, I'm gonna be really screwed now. I really had no idea what the ocean is like. I realized, so this bathtub is gonna take us all the way across all those oceans and seas to Canada. I physically was sick. I was terrified. I couldn't believe I'm gonna end up in this environment. I couldn't believe Meg was so damn happy buying it. And she was standing in the helm all shiny and happy. And I thought, my God, this woman is crazy.
1: Alana's got no money. Everything she's got is tied up by her mother, and she doesn't have two kopecks to rub together. So there was no other choice. I mortgaged my house.
10: We needed the boat. I think we needed the boat more than we needed the house.
1: Our ultimate destination was Victoria, British Columbia, which is where I lived. We thought we were going to go from Marmaris nonstop through the Straits of Gibraltar. We would see if we could get into the Panama Canal. We would then come up all the way through the Pacific Ocean to Vancouver. I estimated the trip would take probably 8 months or so.
0: We knew it was pretty much impossible. We had a small boat. We wouldn't be allowed to ask a Coast Guard for help. We were not going to be allowed to dock at any country on the way. We absolutely knew that we could die.
13: So, like, did Elena understand what a greenhorn you were at this?
0: Yeah, interesting question, huh?
10: I don't think so. I put on a pretty good act. I mean, I figured, okay, I had flown over a lot of ocean, and I had looked down at it.
13: Did you know how to sail in the open ocean?
10: No.
13: And what's the longest that you had ever gone sailing at all without landing?
10: Few hours.
13: And like, what's the extent of all the research that you've done to really see that this is possible?
10: I read a book that I found at the Frankfurt Airport. So I read that book.
13: Okay, so you read one book.
10: Oh, it's a pretty big book. I mean, it's pretty long.
0: We packed everything we could think of.
1: We packed over 2 metric tons of food.
0: Tons of milk, tons of juice.
1: Over 100 rolls of toilet paper.
0: Canned vegetables.
1: Almost 100 gallons of UHT milk.
0: Cookies, rice, pasta.
1: I don't know why we had this, but we had literally great big bags of sealed Kalamata olives.
0: There was somehow, there was this strange feeling that we can do anything. I realized that I can be master of my own life. And the fact that it was going to take just 1 year to get to Canada, it didn't bother me at all. I was not afraid anymore.
1: When we were leaving, we only had one Turkish tradesman come to see us off, and it was because there was some last-minute welding to do. His name was Kamil. He's this great big man. And he was so worried. He was so worried about things. And he didn't speak much English. And he was checking things on the boat and tugging at things and saying, good, strong, good. And then he'd pull on something else, good, strong. The sun was setting, so the sky was all orange. The air was perfectly still. Heat is just starting to sort of settle down. Everything starts to almost refresh at that point. and everything is incredibly quiet, only the sound of the engine. And he gives us hugs, and he helps push the boat out. We're disappearing toward the breakwater in the marina, and he's standing there on the dock. He's holding these tools in his hands, and he's just standing there. And we can see that he has tears in his eyes.
0: I remember mostly leaving the harbor when I remember I was sitting in the cockpit and I was eating cookies with milk, and I was pretty upbeat. And I just couldn't believe. I thought so special. I thought, oh my God, I'm just this little Russian girl, you know, who was supposed to be sitting at home raising babies, and here I am having this amazing journey with the woman I love. You see, those two things, the person that I love, an amazing journey, I thought would never happen in my life. And I felt so invigorated. I felt so happy that I even forgot to be scared. And later, the sun went down, Meg went down below, and then there was nothing but moon. I was completely alone, sitting at the helm, looking around me, and realizing, wow, I'm sailing away from land on this stupid boat. And that was, I think, one of the scariest moments of my life. And I hated the world then. Because I realized I was saying goodbye to literally my entire life. And I realized then that I was losing it all. With every single day and even hour that we were spending on the boat, we both were becoming more confident. We were learning how to sail. And I think fear eventually was going away, even for me. The boat is 46 feet. The funny thing is, it actually does not feel that big at all when you have to live in the thing. A small boat with small rooms and a lot of bruises.
13: Did you guys get on each other's nerves?
12: Oh yeah, Meg is the messiest person in the world.
10: She goes into the bathroom to wash her face, and it's like a water buffalo blew up in there.
0: Yeah, the boat is, it's actually indeed is very boring. Not much to do. I mean, I guess what saved us is having computers. They were entertaining us. I think we had some games. It was Sims. I don't know if you played it, but it's actually quite a nice game. Because it allowed us to have a life among people and on land. I guess my favorite thing was to just to create a home, you know, like you have to build a house and then choose the furniture. That was wonderful. And I also loved to feed her, you know, that character. And I like to order pizza. and I remember, I think we actually had Meg character too in the same village. And we would meet together and have fun. I think mostly what we were doing there in the game is watching television together and cuddling. Yeah, it's a hilarious game.
1: I would say it could be November. We left at the beginning of July. And, you know, by this time we're pretty seasoned sailors. There's not much wind. We're basically drifting along. So we're not used to seeing other boats except freighters, and they might sort of come and go kind of thing. And it's very light winds, barely moving. And it's a quiet morning, and this target starts showing up on the radar. And I don't know what it is, because it's not moving like a freighter would, and it's moving fast. And it's coming straight at us. I'm scanning the horizon with binoculars. I don't see it. Finally, it's about 7 miles out, and I start to see this little thing on the horizon, but what I see more than anything is this big cloud of smoke behind it. And it's not changing course.
0: Saw or experienced the boat approaching us so fast.
1: Please identify yourself. This is vessel, you know, whatever. And it was always just silence, silence, silence. There's no way we can outrun this thing. Nothing we can do. had a fire extinguisher. That was the only thing I could think of as a defensive weapon. So we both go up and we sit in the cockpit and we wait.
0: And I think we were absolutely still. Statues frozen on the bench. I don't think we made a sound. I don't think we moved. And the only parts of our bodies that moved was head and eyeballs.
1: And this vessel comes over the horizon and it's making just this ungodly racket. So it's this big steel patrol boat. It's probably 50 feet long. It's got lots of rust all over the place. And it cuts its engines, it slows down, and it starts circling us. On the front of it, it's got a tripod-mounted machine gun with a guy standing behind it. There's other guys standing on the deck with various weapons, and they're not saying a thing. And they're sort of looking down, and they bring this boat back to an idle, and they circle us slowly, just at idle, chug, chug, chug, chug, chug, chug, chug, chug, chug, chug. And our little boat's bobbing away in the waves that they made. They didn't say anything. We didn't say anything. Everybody just stared. Circle us two or three times. Somebody from the flybridge, I assume it was the captain, he also was carrying a gun. He just snapped something. The engines on that boat revved up, and it just tore off. And it just went back across the horizon and left us alone. We just went below, and I think we crawled into bed and held on to each other and just shook.
0: We are in the North Pacific. We're almost there.
1: We were 2 weeks away and out of 10 months of hell at sea.
0: I would say that like water was boiling. It was nothing but black.
1: We're basically 1,000 miles off San Francisco. We're not supposed to be there. Nobody is supposed to be there. Certainly not in a little boat. And we're climbing north. It's one gale after another, and they're relentless. They go on for days. We were making 10 miles north and 5 miles back. 10 miles north and 5 miles back. We know something's going to happen. We know the cold fronts are coming down on us like freight trains, and we know there's a Pacific storm just waiting for us. The wind picked up. It got to over 55 knots, and it overwhelmed Lena. She lost control of the boat. The boat goes over on its side. So basically being dragged sideways through the water, and all of this stuff is on top of me. Books, clothes, tools, whatnot. And I wake up, and I sort of hear this muffled screaming through the headphones. So I make my way to the cockpit. And Lena is hanging onto the wheel. There's water coming up against the deck. The cockpit is full of water. Everything's crashing and falling. She's screaming. Water is coming down through the companionway, and we're dragging more of it in. And I know the heavier it gets, the further into the water it's going to sink. Lena was frozen solid on the wheel. She was terrified. She was paralyzed. And she sort of comes to.
0: I realized that I cannot turn the wheel. It does not, my strength is not enough. I guess at that point in time I thought, well, this is it. The water is very close. And that's probably the end. And I think I kind of got stuck in this situation, in this thought. And I was just staring at that red compass. There was a compass right there behind the wheel. And I don't know for how long I was staring at it.
1: I jumped for the wheel. I grabbed it, wrenched it out of her hands, and basically once again started swearing at her to get the sails down, release the damn main sheet, get the wind out of it now, or we're going to die.
0: And I was ripping that cloth, I was pulling it down to me, and I remember my hands, the knuckles hurt so much, I think I actually bled then. How I got it down, I don't know, but I did. We turned back, I went down below, and I was staring at the blue flames of that heater we had. I think Meg was in the cockpit for a while, and I remember sitting there crying like crazy. And I was completely wet, and God, the boat was in shambles.
1: There was a foot of water down below. The floorboards are soaking. And the electrical system is shot. Everything is... I mean, it was literally... We were wrecked at that point. We're just talking, and the decision was we're going to die if we keep going. And yet, we're not going to make it if we turn around. I told her I thought we could. And so over the next few days, we slowly put the boat back together, and we turned back into that wind, and we made it.
13: Tell me about the moment you landed.
1: The actual moment we landed was in the middle of the night. It was intensely quiet. It was absolutely surreal. I couldn't actually believe it. And your brain is telling you something's wrong. And I'm looking out the windows, and I'm seeing lights. I'm seeing street lights, and I'm seeing stuff. I'm actually hearing traffic noise. We can see the lights of Victoria. They're all spread out. I mean, that's it. That's my hometown. It's just like, wow. I figure no matter what happens now, we're good.
0: Finally, after so many months, I smelled something. It was land, and I think it was dirt. We tied it to a dock. I jumped on it. I made a few steps, and the dock was moving under my feet. Only then I realized this is it. I indeed got here. It's strange. More than anything, what was strange is to see the boat from distance. And so when you actually walk away from it and look back, it stunned me. It looked small, and I couldn't believe that this thing got us all the way to Canada. I feel a lot about this boat. It's my blood, sweat, and tears. And this is really my home.
1: And we're still on the same damn boat.

very special thanks to Elena and Meg, who are still traveling on their boat. Elena has written a book about their adventures called Talking to the Moon. She and Meg also have a website where they've mapped their journey to the smallest detail. Find out more at snapjudgment.org. The original score on that story was by Leon Morimoto. The piece was produced by Liz Mack.

0: 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But what if someone actually does? When the Kismet episode continues, stay tuned.
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0: Welcome back to Snap Judgment, the Kismet episode. My name is Glenn Washington, and today we're exploring those remarkable times in life when things seem a little bit too fixed, too planned, too faded. Our next story is about music, but don't put on your dancing shoes quite yet. The Hungarian composer, he dreamed of changing the world with music. Please note, this story does allude to some mature content. It contains strong language and involves suicide and violence. Sensitive listeners, please be advised.
11: I remember when I was 5, my dad was playing the piano in the next room from my bed, and I heard that beautiful melody that just touched me immediately. The next morning, when I said, "What was that song that you were playing yesterday?" He said, "You are still little one, so please don't even think about it. Forget it. When you will be adult, it will be okay, but now it's not."
12: That's Laszlo Marosi, a Hungarian music conductor. He's talking about a song composed by Rezo Sheres in the early 1930s.
11: Rezo Sheres was growing up in a very poor Jewish family in Hungary, but he didn't go to school to learn the piano. He himself just was sitting from the piano and with right hand started to discover the keyboard, what kind of sound is coming from what note.
12: There's not much known about Sheres' early life, except that he aspired to become a famous songwriter. So he did what other aspiring songwriters did. He moved to Paris.
11: Paintings, arts, theater, everything. Paris was the center. He had a girlfriend with him, so he thought that the doors of life are opening for him.
12: In Paris, Sheres composed many songs, many of them now unheard of. He was trying to live the life of a big-time composer, but there was one problem. He was not a big-time composer.
11: Everyone thought, "Hey, who is this amateur?" He didn't really succeed in Paris. He did not succeed at all.
12: His girlfriend nagged him constantly, telling him to give up his dream, get a 9-to-5 job. But he wouldn't have it. Either he'd become a successful songwriter and change the world, or he'd live out on the streets.
11: When she saw that he didn't become famous, he didn't got the money, he didn't succeed the way how they expected. So she just said, "Okay, bye-bye."
12: And bye-bye went the love of his life. The day after their breakup, which happened to be a Sunday, Sheres found himself alone in his apartment. Like the many fruitless times before, he started tapping away at the piano, trying to capture the emotions from the fresh breakup.
11: And that moment in that gloomy afternoon on that Sunday, a sad and mysterious melody started to appear in the mind of Sheresh.
12: Inspired by the melody, his poet friend helped him write the lyrics. They would call the song Somoru Vasharna, or Gloomy Sunday.
11: The beginning of the song, a beautiful, inviting, dark sound with those ascending arpeggio of a minor chord.

0: all together, the melody, the phrasings, the text that he uses there to describe his pain and his sadness is just so lovely. And it's a very sympathetic way stated everything. No complaining, still offering the love. I know that you left me, I know this all, but please know that I love you forever and my love can't be stopped even if I am dead. Don't close my eyes because my love will still go through my dead eyes. Beautiful.
1: Cherish went to many different publishers to try to get his song recorded. They all turned him down, saying that his song was just too emo. But finally, he got his break and is recorded by the top Hungarian pop singer, Paul Kalmár, and many others. The rest is history.
0: Lowest level of society till the top. Everyone loved that song. Everyone was singing it. The radio played it in the 30s almost every day, everywhere where we went. There was no one social gathering and the Gloomy Sunday was not a song.
1: Gloomy Sunday resonated all around the world. People in England, Germany, France, America, they were all singing it.
0: You will forget all your pain and you will be just sad, very sad. But it's a beautiful sadness and you can cry and those tears will clear your mind. It's beautiful. I love that.
1: Cherish's dream of becoming famous had finally come true, and perhaps now he could win back his girlfriend's love. But that's when it started to happen.
0: People started committing suicide.
1: There's the story of a Hungarian shoemaker who left a note at the scene of his suicide, quoting some of the Gloomy Sunday lyrics.
0: In Vienna, a teenage girl drowned herself by clutching a piece of the song's sheet music.
1: One man shot himself after telling relatives he couldn't get that song out of his head.
0: A woman in London overdosed listening to records of the songs keep over and over and over and over.
1: A young shopkeeper in Berlin hung herself in her apartment, the sheet music to Gloomy Sunday in her bedroom.
0: We don't even know the exact number because not everyone was discovered.
1: At least 19 suicides have been linked to the song, although many claim hundreds. We'll never know. Others say the Great Depression had a role in the deaths as well. Soon, the song became widely known as the Hungarian Suicide Song and was banned on BBC Radio. When asked about his infamous song, Cherish said,
0: I stand in the midst of this deadly success as an accused man. This fatal fame hurts me. I cried all my disappointments of my heart into this song, and it seems that others with feelings like mine have found their own hurts in it.
1: So the story goes, Cherish tried finding his ex-lover who had inspired him to write Gloomy Sunday. But to his horror, she too had taken her own life with poison.
0: And she had the music Gloomy Sunday with her. Basically, he, the composer, says that I am ready to die for you because I love you so much. Even if you don't love me, I have to tell you that I love you more than you can imagine because I am ready to die for you. And I think the girl killed herself. She demonstrated that she is the same as he stated in the text. It's a very, very good Shakespearean topic.
1: Many years later, after World War II and disappearing from the spotlight, a heartbroken Cherish finally surrendered to the curse of his song. As proclaimed in the climax,
0: my heart and I have decided to end it all. He jumped out of his window of his apartment, but he survived. But while recovering in the hospital, he choked himself to death.
1: Was that really necessary?
0: Why do you think, did he have a choice? If he wrote that song, this was the only way how he could demonstrate that he was serious. He wouldn't be faithful to himself if he wouldn't have done that. He needed to do that. And he knew that, and he did.
1: Cherish may now be dead, but his song's haunting legacy lives on. Gloomy Sunday has been recorded over 80 times, covered by Billie Holiday to Elvis Costello to Bjork.

0: although they've tacked on an extra verse to make the song PG. Apparently, the death mentioned in its lyrics was just a dream.
1: I was only dreaming.
2: Oh no, it's a cheating. You can't say after Romeo and Juliet, oh sorry, I was just kidding. Wait a second, you were not kidding. It's part of the human life. You can't have everything happy and he should come back and just tear those pages to pieces.
0: What about you? I mean, you're a Hungarian musician. What does this song mean for you?
2: So what it meant for me, something beautiful. This is that came to my mind. Not the sadness, not the drama, but beautiful. Beautifully sad. If I would have the chance to die, I would do that. Commit suicide with this song, put it on. And yeah, I just haven't decided which day. Not yet.
3: 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That piece was produced by Davey Kemp.

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Now, the bad news, there's no bad news. Snap was produced by the team that never says never. Give it up for the Uber producer, Mark Ristich, the man with the plan, Pat Mussini-Miller, Anna, shaken, not stirred, Sussman, Liz, stirred, and not shaken, Mac, Joe to the Rosenberg, Renzo, can't go, yo, Leon says Morimoto, Adiza Egan can only juggle one ball at a time, Eliza, do run, run, Smith, Shayna knows Sheila, Tail Ducat dresses conservatively, and Jasmine Aguilera, we'll see you now. Word on the street is that this is not the news. No way is this the news. In fact, you could see a bunch of people running in the same direction, then bravely turn around and face the danger, thereby rendering yourself extinct. And though we would remember you fondly, you would still not be as far away from the news as this is. But this is.

0: On the next KVC Arts, we'll hear from Tim Flores with music from and conversation about Kitty Hawk. This very unique jazz fusion group led the scene in this region and beyond in the late 70s into the 80s, and now, 40 years later, we have the CD release, Kitty Hawk, Reclaimed Bootlegs. KVC Arts, Tuesday at 2 and 6:30 p.m. It'll be clear tonight with inland valley lows just either side of 60. I'm David Fleming with this KVCR weather update. Sunny on Tuesday, the highs back to the mid-90s, the lower 90s Wednesday, then cooling to the mid-80s starting on Thursday, and then going through the weekend.
1: 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It's 10 o'clock.

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8: Good morning, I'm Leila Faldil. Researchers in Spain were trying to study how much space people leave when they're walking behind someone. And the scientists noticed almost everyone was veering left. They tried everything to explain why. They tested with people from different cultures, different ages, right-handers, left-handers, same results. They've been trying to figure this out for 5 years. Maybe everyone's just listening to a lot of Beyoncé, to the left, to the left. It's Morning Edition.
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0: This is Morning Edition from NPR News. I'm Amy Martinez.
8: And I'm Leila Faldil. Drought is prompting some extraordinary actions along the Colorado River. Three states, led by California, are volunteering to draw less from the river this summer. Dry conditions affect people's livelihoods, from farmers to rafting companies that take tourists down the Colorado. Chris Clements with member station KNAU reports.
9: Under sandstone cliffs the color of campfire embers, river guide Lyra Thevenin, among a crowd of clients, loads her black and white raft to the gills with neon blue dry bags and coolers.
10: This is the first year that I'm officially guiding.
9: She's at Lee's Ferry, the starting point for river trips down the Grand Canyon. There's a tinge of anxiety mixed in with the spray-on sunscreen and passengers milling about on shore.
10: I've been going on trips for a long time.
9: The river level is low, about 10,000 cubic feet per second. It's among the lowest seen here since the average level in 1964. Fred Thevenin, her dad, owns Arizona Raft Adventures.
11: The water's lower and bookings are down.
9: Down by about 25%, he says, but it's unclear exactly what's causing the shift. The future worries Mark Streeter, a boatman for a different company, Grand Canyon Expeditions. He thinks lower water levels in the Colorado could one day really squeeze businesses like his.
12: The question for me, I'm 7 years into my career, what happens when it's 1,000 or 2,000 cubic feet per second lower as an average? What happens then?
9: But right now, he's got to put those big questions aside to rig boats. Commercial guides take about 22,000 people a year down the Colorado through the Grand Canyon, generating about $46 million in revenue. Trips typically take a week or more and are considered a crown jewel of whitewater and scenic adventure. At his headquarters in Flagstaff, an outfitter who supplies boats for people who go without guides is also worried.
13: My name is Scott Davis, and I'm one of the owners of Seba Adventures here in Flagstaff, Arizona.
9: Davis thinks that if the river gets low enough in the years to come, it wouldn't just damage the recreation economy. More people could get hurt on the river, too.
13: It becomes incredibly dangerous, and it becomes incredibly violent.
9: And getting injured people out of the Grand Canyon is difficult. Lower water also makes it harder for some larger motorboats to navigate.
13: For the boatmen, it's incredibly difficult and challenging.
9: In spite of everything, Davis is optimistic.
13: I have a lot of confidence in, you know, the various commercial outfitters, private trip outfitters being able to adapt. But it will change. It will change the dynamics of everything.
9: Back on the Colorado River, as blue-green water churns under the thrum of a motorboat, Dennis Smalt with Arizona Raft Adventures agrees Grand Canyon boaters are going to have to adapt.
14: Depending on what happens with the water situation, if it really does continue to drop and become more of what some people would consider to be dire, I hope that the way we change our operations is a better example for society at large.
9: Far above the river, the states that share it and the federal government are trying to come to a new agreement on how to do that, one that acknowledges the Colorado's new climate-changed reality. For NPR News, I'm Chris Clements on the Colorado River.

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1: Hi, this is Felix Contreras, host of Alt Latino. 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
1: The onus is on the government of Lebanon to see to it that there's no Hezbollah south of the Litani River, and that's ultimately what we're working towards.
2: Ambassador, my understanding of Prime Minister Netanyahu's view on Iran long-term is that fundamentally you can make no agreement with this regime, that there really would be no agreement the U.S. could make that Israel would be likely to find to be wise or acceptable. Is that how he sees it now?
1: Look, the people of the Ayatollahs of Iran are liars. They have lied every time they've entered into an agreement. These are madmen who have killed people indiscriminately, 40,000 of their own just in January. And if there's going to be a deal, it's ultimately the decision of the President of the United States. We don't weigh in on that. We can express our opinion, but we're a junior partner. And the senior partner, the United States, makes its decision on the based on their America foreign policy interests, and we respect that. We hope that any deal that would be achieved with them would be one which could be verified. I would say distrust and verify.
2: Meaning that you would, it sounds like you would find any deal to be unwise, but if the United States is determined, you would suggest ways to make it better. Am I understanding you correctly?
1: You are. If it's a deal which absolutely verifies that they will never achieve nuclear weapons, that there will not be a nuclear bomb in the hands of these madmen, that they will not have ballistic missiles that could terrorize and hold the entire region hostage, and they will discontinue any support for proxies like the Houthis, Hamas, and Hezbollah, which are constantly threatening our very existence and international waterways at the same time, that would be a deal that would work. But we'd have to be in a situation where it can be verified at any time, anywhere, under any circumstances.
2: Ambassador, one other thing to ask about in the minute or so we have left. You must think about this as ambassador to the United States. A number of surveys over time have shown a broad decline in support for Israel in the United States. How do you account for that, and what do you want to do about it?
1: Well, first of all, my approach as ambassador is to work very hard on the bipartisan plane. Anytime I go to Congress, as I'm going in a few hours, it'll be divided between Democrats and Republicans. But I think we have to bear in mind that the U.S. As a whole is undergoing social change. You know, it's been a long time since avowed socialists have been elected to office. So in the context of that change, there is anti-Israel animus, which is growing.
2: Anti-Israel. You think it's you say anti-Israel animus. Does it have anything to do with Israel's policies in the Middle East?
1: Well, you can always couch anti-Semitism in reasons. You know, the Jews are this, the Jews are that. Israel policies. I would, if we had a little bit more time, I'd love to talk to you at length about that, because I think our policies have actually been very sound and very responsible.
2: Well, let's bring you back. We'll continue that discussion, Ambassador. Thank you so much.
1: I look forward. Good morning.
2: Michael Leiter is Israel's ambassador to the United States. This is NPR News.
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4: Massive IPOs planned for this summer are likely to send a tsunami of cash through the tech capital of San Francisco, pushing up home prices with it.
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1: This is Asian View from NHK World Japan. I'm Keiko Kitagawa. Here's a quick look at what's been making news here in Japan and elsewhere in Asia. Japanese Prime Minister Takaichi Sanae has welcomed news of a memorandum of understanding between the U.S. and Iran. Takaichi said it's the result of the countries concerned seeking a diplomatic solution and holding talks persistently. She describes it as a major step toward bringing the situation under control and praised efforts by countries that have been serving as mediators. The foreign ministers of Japan and Iran say their countries will maintain close communication to help achieve a final agreement between the U.S. and Iran. Motegi Toshimitsu and Debasa Rakji spoke over the phone for about 20 minutes on Monday after Washington and Tehran said they had agreed to sign a memorandum of understanding. Motegi called it a big step towards the resolution of the situation. He said Japan appreciates the negotiation efforts made by relevant countries. Motegi said the most important thing is that the memorandum be implemented steadily and that a final agreement on Iran's nuclear program and other issues be reached soon. He urged Iran to ensure that vessels related to Japan that remain stranded in the Persian Gulf can pass through the Strait of Hormuz as soon as possible. The Bank of Japan has decided to raise its key interest rate by a quarter percentage point to around 1%. This puts the benchmark rate at its highest level in 31 years. The bank wrapped its two-day monetary policy meeting on Tuesday. The BOJ says the move is aimed at curbing inflation, which has picked up pace due to higher oil prices and the weaker yen. This is NHK World Japan.

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1: Absolutely verifies that they will never achieve nuclear weapons, that there will not be a nuclear bomb in the hands of these madmen, that they will not have ballistic missiles that could terrorize and hold the entire region hostage, and they will discontinue any support for proxies like the Houthis, Hamas, and Hezbollah, which are constantly threatening our very existence, and international waterways at the same time. That would be a deal that would work, but we'd have to be in a situation where it can be verified at any time, anywhere, under any circumstances.
2: Ambassador, one other thing to ask about in the minute or so we have left. You must think about this as ambassador to the United States. A number of surveys over time have shown a broad decline in support for Israel in the United States. How do you account for that, and what do you want to do about it?
1: Well, first of all, my approach as ambassador is to work very hard on the bipartisan plane. Anytime I go to Congress, as I'm going in a few hours, it'll be divided between Democrats and Republicans. But I think we have to bear in mind that the U.S. As a whole is undergoing social change. You know, it's been a long time since avowed socialists have been elected to office. So in the context of that change, there is anti-Israel animus, which is growing.
2: Anti-Israel, you think it's, you say anti-Israel animus. Does it have anything to do with Israel's policies in the Middle East?
1: Well, you can always couch anti-Semitism in reasons, you know, the Jews are this, the Jews are that. Israel policies, I would, if we had a little bit more time, I'd love to talk to you at length about that, because I think our policies have actually been very sound and very responsible.
2: Well, let's bring you back. We'll continue that discussion. Ambassador, thank you so much.
1: I look forward. Good morning.
2: Michael Leiter is Israel's ambassador to the United States. This is NPR News.
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3: You're with 91.9 KVCR. The time is 6:19. Good morning. The Trump administration is paying local jails across the country to house immigrants arrested by ICE, this despite opposition within some communities.
4: It's sanctioned human trafficking by the American government, and they're funding it, and they're incentivizing it.
3: Critics argue communities have bigger needs for that money. We'll have more on that coming up in about 15 minutes. And a brush fire in the Badlands southwest of Kalamasa has burned about 2,600 acres, prompting 2 evacuation orders and 11 evacuation warnings, and is 25% contained this morning. The non-injury shore fire initially was reported at 3:23 p.m. Monday in a sparsely populated area near Lakeshore Drive and San Timoteo Canyon Road, according to the Riverside County Fire Department. Multiple agencies are fighting the blaze, located in the rugged expanse between Interstate 10 to the north and the Moreno Valley 60 freeway to the south. Multiple evacuation orders and warnings are in place. An evacuation center was established for people and pets at Valley View High School in Moreno Valley. Large animal intakes were also available at the San Jacinto Valley Animal Campus in San Jacinto. This is difficult terrain to navigate on foot, and the cause of the blaze is unknown. Today we'll have mostly sunny skies in the valleys with light winds, afternoon wind gusts to 25 miles an hour, and highs today from the upper 80s to mid-90s. 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The time is 6:21.
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2: You're with 91.9 KVCR. It's 7:19. Good morning. A new study finds that fungi in the Mojave Desert could help the recovery of Joshua trees after over a million burned in a 2020 fire. Elias Sina Chang reports.
3: Scientists thought the damage from the Dome fire extended beyond the Joshua trees and into underground networks of fungi. But a recent study led by a UC Riverside ecologist finds that the fungi are thriving. This is important because fungi help Joshua trees absorb water and nutrients. Restoration efforts after the fire have faced challenges, but the fungi's presence is a promising sign, researchers say. Sena Chang, LAist News.
2: And fire restrictions did take effect yesterday in Joshua Tree National Park and will continue through September. The restrictions apply throughout the park, including all campgrounds, backcountry sites, and picnic areas. Specific prohibitions include wood burning and charcoal fires, including campfires, warming fires, wood burning camp stoves and charcoal grills, fireworks, explosives, and any other incendiary devices. Those items are always prohibited on public lands. You can check the park website for current conditions, restrictions, closures, and alerts. And you can learn more on the CAL FIRE website about the Mojave Desert by watching Fire in the Mojave, a landscape in transition. Today, mostly sunny skies in the valleys with breezy conditions this afternoon. And highs today from the upper 80s to mid-90s. It's 7:21.
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5: 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I'm Layla Faldin.
6: And I'm A. Martinez. California Governor Gavin Newsom says he is facing an investigation by the U.S. Department of Justice. Newsom took the unusual step of discussing the alleged probe before any announcement from federal prosecutors. From member station KQED, here's Guy Marzorati.
7: In a video released Monday, Newsom says federal agents have been knocking on the doors of his friends and family members.
8: They're demanding records. They're abusing the grand jury process, digging through years and years of random documents.
7: Newsom's office says agents have asked questions on a wide range of topics, and they believe subpoenaed bank

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1: With Israel's policies in the Middle East?
2: Well, you can always couch anti-Semitism in reasons, you know, the Jews are this, the Jews are that. Israel policies, I would, if we had a little bit more time, I'd love to talk to you at length about that, because I think our policies have actually been very sound and very responsible.
1: Well, let's bring you back. We'll continue that discussion. Ambassador, thank you so much.
2: I look forward. Good morning.
1: Michael Leiter is Israel's ambassador to the United States. This is NPR News.
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3: 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The time is 8:19. Good morning. Coming up, the Trump administration is paying local jails across the country to house immigrants arrested by ICE. This despite opposition within some communities.
4: It's sanctioned human trafficking by the American government, and they're funding it, and they're incentivizing it.
3: Critics argue communities have bigger needs for that money. We'll have that story coming up in about 15 minutes. And a new study finds that fungi in the Mojave Desert could help the recovery of Joshua trees after over a million burned in a 2020 fire. Elias Sina Chong reports.
5: Scientists thought the damage from the Dome Fire extended beyond the Joshua trees and into underground networks of fungi. But a recent study led by a UC Riverside ecologist finds that the fungi are thriving. This is important because fungi help Joshua trees absorb water and nutrients. Restoration efforts after the fire have faced challenges, but the fungi's presence is a promising sign, researchers say. Sena Chang, LAist News.
3: Today in the valleys, we'll have mostly sunny skies with breezy conditions this afternoon. Highs from the upper 80s to mid-90s. And for our mountains, sunny skies this morning, then partly cloudy with a slight chance of showers and thunderstorms this afternoon. Highs today from the lower 70s to lower 80s in the higher elevations. Below 6,000 feet, lower 80s to lower 90s today. 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It's 8:21.
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8: I'm Leila Fadel.
9: And I'm Michelle Martin. Good morning. Long before Raphael Warnock was sworn in as the junior U.S. Senator from Georgia, he became the senior pastor at Atlanta's Ebenezer Baptist Church, where the Reverend Dr. Martin Luther King Jr. once delivered sermons, and Warnock still does. That's how he came to preach at the National Cathedral at an event to recognize Juneteenth as a federal holiday, and he read a passage from Isaiah, a text in the Hebrew Bible also referenced in the Gospels.
10: Every valley shall be exalted. Every mountain and hill shall be made low, the crooked places shall be made straight, the rough places smooth, and the glory of the Lord shall be revealed, and all flesh shall see it together.
9: Warnock expanded that sermon into a new book titled The Crooked Places Made Straight, Reflections on the Moral Meaning of America, where he calls for Americans to commit to what he calls a greater moral imagination in our politics. But even before the book was out, his critique of the way many current politicians apply faith to policy sparked a conversation. In an interview with the New York Times, Senator Warnock said that after Congress passed the One Big Beautiful Bill Act, he questioned whether the Christianity cited by some Republicans, including House Speaker Mike Johnson, is more performative than substantive. Soon after the interview published,

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8: You're back with On Point. I'm Meghna Chakrabarty. And today we're actually talking about the oysters of the Potomac River and the Chesapeake Bay. And specifically because what has been happening with those oysters over the last 6 months serves as what I'm kind of calling a kind of cautionary tale about the very fine balance that fragile ecosystems have to maintain, and not just natural balance, but the balance between the human systems that are working together around that ecosystem. So let's bring in Betsy Nicholas. She is the president of the Potomac Riverkeeper Network, and she joins us from Washington. Betsy, welcome to On Point.
9: Hi, Meghna. Glad to be here.
8: And I'd also like to bring Ben Ford into the conversation. He is a Chesapeake Bay conservation advocate and Miles Y Riverkeeper for Shore Rivers. Ben Ford, welcome to you.
10: Thanks for having me, Meghna.
8: Okay, so let's actually listen to a little bit about how the Trump administration responded to news of that big sewage spill that took place in January. Here's a White House Press Secretary Caroline Leavitt responding to a question about the odor caused by the spill. This is from February 18th.
11: For America 250, the president wants people from all over to come to the nation's capital. Is he worried that by the summer, the Potomac River will still smell like poop?
12: He is worried about that, which is why the federal government wants to fix it. And we hope that the local authorities will cooperate with us in doing so.
8: Okay, Betsy Nicholas, let me start with you. I mean, haha, funny, but not funny. What exactly happened with that pipeline, do we know, that caused this, you know, actually quite major disaster?
9: Yes. At this point, we have a pretty good idea. Yeah. Basically, when you have big, great big pipes like this with sewage running through it, you get gases that go up in them. So this pipe is in the area where it collapsed, 6 feet wide, and it was installed 60 years ago. So as you get these gases going up, they corrode the pipe, wear through the concrete, and make weak spots. Unfortunately, when it was constructed, they put the boulders, because they had to blast in order to put this pipeline underground, on top of it. So when it weakened from these gases, it just collapsed inwards. Because one of the things we heard in the news that was sort of a head scratcher is that they found boulders inside the collapsed pipe. So there was a little investigation before we found out how the boulders got there.
8: Okay, so Betsy, the engineer in me is actually quite interested in this, so let me stick with this for one second. So yes, so when sewage flows through pipes and it's untreated, it off gases, a lot of gas, and you say that was corroding, I guess, the interior

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0: Hey, it's Mina Kim. With a short pledge break going on right now for broadcast listeners, you get a little bonus if you're on the pledge free stream or podcast or nighttime replay. Our team has been reflecting on the forum moments that have stayed with us. And today we share a moment that I've been thinking about a lot these days when I interviewed actor and Oaklander David Diggs on stage. I asked him what he missed about doing theater, as he'd been doing more TV and film since playing Thomas Jefferson in Hamilton. And this is what he said.
1: I was working with a film actor who'd never done a play before, and he was about to go do his first play, and he was really nervous, and I was like, you're going to love it. And here's why you're going to love it, is because it's the weird unspoken contract of it that we're all entered in right now, too. I could do anything right now. I'm just a real person. I could throw this chair. You guys could walk out. Like, people, you know, you might fart. Like, things that, you know what I'm saying? Like, real people do real alive things, mm-hmm. and that doesn't happen in any other mode of acting, right? And so, like, and also, we've all agreed that we're going to sit in here and tell this story. You guys are listening very respectfully. Like, there's a danger in that and a trust in that is really, really beautiful.
0: Yes.
1: And you only get that in real life, in real spaces. And so that is kind of what I miss about it, is that, like, a whole bunch of people entering in, like, not having signed anything to, like, agree that we are all here to help tell this story, and we need your energy, and I'm going to give you all of my energy, and, like, we're also just here to tell a story. It, like, feels so small, but it's actually kind of the most important of human conditions, is, like, when you can all get into a room and agree to do something together.
0: When we can all get into a room and agree to do something together. It's what I feel, listeners, that you do with us every day. Thank you for coming to this space and giving us your energy in service of a meaningful civil conversation. And these days especially, it's no small thing.

0: I'm Peter O'Dowd. 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
2: You're listening to Forum. I'm Rachel Miro in for Mina Kim, and we are talking about how AI is changing the art of filmmaking and upending the industry with Stephen Zajcik, Senior Editor for Technology and Politics at The Hollywood Reporter. Stephen, you know, on social, there's clearly an audience for a lot of AI product. Charlie Curran pulled tens of millions of views and $27,000 in X payouts in 2 weeks. Is that just social, or do you think this is really the edge of the wedge?
5: Yeah, it's you are seeing a lot of it on social. Obviously, the sort of aesthetic kind of bar is not as high there. The length is generally much shorter, and you know. But of course, we're also seeing, you know, even more traditional creators move into those spaces. You know, you had Issa Rae kind of cited earlier, and she's got a micro drama, I believe, that was a pretty big hit on TikTok. So, you know, we're seeing, you know, Trevor Noah's on YouTube, you know, which is obviously not a pure social platform. But I think we are starting to see emerging of these forms. And Charlie Curran, who some listeners will also know, made some of the AI films for Spencer Pratt's recent mayoral campaign in Los Angeles. You know, these are filmmakers who are out there doing things with AI, and I think it will come a little bit from the top with people like Scorsese, who are using it maybe around the edges for storyboarding and things like that. And it'll come from the bottom, from these, you know, kind of bottom up organic plays with AI filmmakers on social. So I think we're going to see both.
2: You know, I keep thinking about John, the actor, who said he had such a disturbing reaction to seeing his likeness morphed, yeah. Although to some extent that's always been part of the Hollywood process. But it makes me wonder, Stephen, is there something a human performance gives that a generated one simply can't? Or is that just a sentiment we're all going to have to get over?
5: Well, certainly I've talked to enough actors who will say yes, and my own instinct just as an observer is yes. I will say the models are getting much better. I think there is a sort of perception, maybe it's a little bit of wishful thinking, that somehow that the uncanny valley will persist in perpetuity. These films now that are being made, we've talked about some of them, there's less and less kind of telltale signs that a performer is synthetic. Some listeners may remember Darren Aronofsky tried this experiment back this winter with a Revolutionary War short series using these synthetic actors, used real voice actors, but synthetic movements and faces, and he got kind of slammed for it. They did have some uncanny valley aspect, but I think it's getting better, and it's going to be harder to tell. Now, like with anything else, the people who are doing it at the top of their craft, I mean, if you're talking about a Brad Pitt or a Selena Gomez or just one of these Timothée Chalamet, one of these A-list Hollywood performers, I don't think a synthetic performer is getting near them anytime soon. But I think for more general acting, it is going to be harder and harder to tell.
2: August writes, AI-created art is theft. It's soulless and hollow. If it's not worth making yourself, it's not worth watching or reading. Some people seem to think their job is special and singular, and only they can do it, that other people can be replaced with AI. What does that say about AI? Evie writes, can we please wait to implement AI creatively after we innovate it to make it environmentally safe? That's seems like a question that is, crying in the wind, and not just in Hollywood.
5: Yeah, we're lighting one of the biggest risks. There are a lot of risks and pitfalls to AI, but we've been talking about the creativity and the humanity and the labor dislocation, but the environmental and climate change implications are right up there. And, you know, it's one thing. Look, we all make trade-offs with the environment. We use resources, but to what end? And I think when we're talking about, I mean, we know the stats at this point. I mean, you're generating a single image. You're using gallons and gallons of water. We know what data centers require to cool them down. We know what it does to the grid. And, you know, it really is, Evie makes a really good point. You know, the notion that we're sort of talking about just, well, is this thing going to be artistic or is it going to be more slopified, you know, meme slop, as it's called? Well, yeah, but what is the cost of creating any of it? And I think I don't know how environmentally safe we're ever going to make it. The power needs are vast. And I think we should be asking as a society, is one of the things I deal with in Mind and Iron, my newsletter about the topic, is we've done a number of deep dives on the environmental impact, is what are we getting, but also what is the cost of it? And is it worth using many, many gallons of water so you could send that funny meme to your friend? I don't know that the answer is yes.
2: Well, we've got Ann in Mountain View back on a different line, a landline. God love it. The old technology still works. Ann, come on back and tell us what your question actually was.
6: Yeah, thank you for trying with that. I wanted to add, you know, with all the discussion in mind so far, that I am excited about the possibilities here, but what I'm finding in practice, trying to use AI as a creator, right? That essential creative process where you revise, you know, it's not, you know, AI is really good at that first cut because of what large language models are, but that essential process where you go through it and you hear how it lands, a computer cannot do that. A computer cannot feel what you've just done in that first draft. It cannot react emotionally. It cannot weigh the argument as a human. So that essential process will still be there. You know, good writing is rewriting. You know, that's, I think Billy Crystal said that. You know, we know that. And I find that none of the models are very good at that process. And it's not just it's not just in writing. It's actually also in developing a product. There's a point where in the revision process, it starts to go sideways and it becomes more work than it's helpful. And, you know, I'm just wondering if that's different in the filmmaking use of AI now, or and what is the prospect of that ability? Because it seems to me that's a branch point in, is AI going to be something that makes us all better, stronger, faster, you know, if we work out some of these issues? Or is it going to be something that is being developed to replace us for the good stuff, you know, instead of the stuff that we want a computer to do for us?
2: Thoughts about that, Stephen? There's a lot in there.
5: Yeah, I think so. And I think I would just say two quick things. No, I think those are all good points. I think in terms of the, you know, can it actually feel the things you need to feel when you're writing a good piece of art or short story, screenplay, what have you? I don't think it can. And I think that while it's certainly passable as a kind of, you know, I don't recall it even first draft, but just as a sort of shaky foundation, you know, or as a sort of directional compass for like, oh, maybe you want to think about this, you want to think about that. Sure, I think that's perfectly fine. I think in terms of actually feeling the sort of spiritual stuff that that we would hope we need to feel when we're writing something, I don't know that it's there. And then, you know, kind of to your last point, the idea that, you know, are we doing it to replace, I mean, you kind of made Matt Stone's point, right? Which is, you know, the South Park co-creator we were talking about, who basically is like, I don't want it to just, well, yeah, I mean, good stuff in that. Well, I guess you're making the opposite point, because he was saying that he doesn't want it to do things that replace humans. He wants it to do something really cool that humans can't do. You're making the point kind of a little bit differently and saying, well, you know, maybe we just want it to do some of the grunt work. And I think there's an argument for that. I mean, we've all or experimented with at least or been aware of how ChatGPT can write some kind of maybe a you know, a very basic email that doesn't require a lot of thought or feeling, or used it to kind of supplement our efforts and maybe save us a little bit of time. I use it only in my own work for transcribing, but it does help on that front. So, yeah, I mean, I think that certainly for that stuff, it's there and it could be effective. Whether it can go up the ladder, I think we're starting to see it climb a little higher than maybe some people thought, but probably not as high as we would need it to go to do that.
2: Stephen, I'm kind of wondering if we can take in these last moments the conversation in a slightly different way and bring up something that Director Ron Howard was talking about. And this is a man who has watched every revolution, almost every revolution, since he was a kid on a TV soundstage. But he was talking about, on a panel recently, whether AI films succeed will be up to the audiences to determine what appeals, what resonates. And this makes me think, right, like AI is going to change the aesthetics in Hollywood because that's what we've seen before. That's what we're likely to see again.
5: I think that's absolutely right. And it's a great point that maybe we don't keep in mind often enough here, Rachel, which is that there are, like, whatever you think of how it's being used and it should be used or not, there are these sort of inevitable tech transformations that we have that make films look different. I mean, the obvious ones, you know, going from black and white to color or from silent films to talkies, but even more modern terms, right? Like, we know what a CGI, you know, if you had talked to someone 30 years ago about an animated film, Pixar didn't exist. You know, it's like, what does a CG film look like? And now we kind of are very, you know, Toy Story 5 is coming out and we know what that aesthetic is. And I think, I mean, AI is a little bit broader than that. I think it's a little bit kind of reductive to sort of just say, well, it'll be like CG or 3D or something like that. It allows, you know, for a lot of different styles, but it certainly does have an aesthetic. At the moment, at least, it has a kind of more dreamlike quality. If anyone has seen these images or videos, they know that it's not kind of a more typical cinematic linear image that was made by humans. And so he's absolutely right, Ron Howard is. It is going to change our aesthetics as so many technologies have before, and we'll decide. You know, there will be really great movies, I think, made using AI the same way there are great movies made using CG and some really bad ones as well. I don't believe it's inherently one thing or another, but I do think that as the tech becomes more prevalent, that aesthetic becomes more prevalent. And, you know, there will be purists who complain. There will be, early adopters who embrace and a lot of us in the middle figuring out what we want to think about it.
2: Yeah, that's a very good way of putting it. Jay writes, Marlon Brando, in a spectacular moment of improvisation, puts Eva Marie Saint's glove on his hand. That's something a bot will never do. You are listening to Forum. I'm Rachel Miro, in for Mina Kim. So, you know, I'm also thinking about the way we began this conversation, Stephen, talking about Dreams of Violets, Ash Kutcher's 75-minute feature for $2,000. You know, the exciting, inspiring example that provides us, you know, of how AI might democratize Hollywood. But then there are also historical examples of how the biggest players end up sort of shoving a certain new aesthetic down our throats. And so I'm wondering if you can tell us, you know, in these last moments about how, you know, players like Netflix, even Apple, you know, and for that matter, social media platforms are changing what we can expect to see from entertainment.
5: Yeah, it's a great point. I mean, I think this is a tool that is more democratic in the sense that it is available to a lot of people and available to someone who wants to make a $2,000 movie, as it is available to folks. I have friends in the tech space who are coding or vibe coding with it, who maybe didn't know anything about coding before. So it definitely has that democratic aspect to it, but it also will be used, as we know AI is used by the biggest tech companies. It will be used by the biggest studios. And we're already seeing that. You know, Netflix bought an AI company that Ben Affleck created to kind of be able to make these tools available and perhaps not shove it down our throats just yet, but certainly kind of explore it and make it a little bit more common among Netflix productions. Amazon, we noted House of David earlier in the show, and they're very invested now in doing that as well. And so we are seeing Disney Plus had a big deal with OpenAI's Sora that fell through when OpenAI decided to close Sora, but that would have radically changed an aesthetic because a giant media company like Disney told us that it should. So absolutely, this is going to come top down as much as it's going to go bottom up. And I think that the studios are figuring out how they want to use it. Do they want to, you know, make it available to the public as Disney briefly did with that Sora partnership? Do they want to make it more available to filmmakers as Netflix and Amazon seem to right now? The end result for us as consumers of the arts and patrons of the arts are going to be, we're just going to see a lot more of this stuff coming at us from all quarters. And I think that, you know, it's not going to necessarily bring the studio system down, but the studio system is going to have to adapt to it. And that's going to be our reality for the coming years.
2: Oh, boy. Well, I think we have time for at least one more phone call. Why don't we try George in San Jose? Hi, George.
7: Hi. I have a sort of a hypothetical question. Say that someone posts the outline of a story idea that could be a movie on an online chat forum, and someone decides to use AI to make that into a movie. Would the person who posted the idea or the owner of the chat forum receive compensation for that?
5: George, you're wading into some pretty rich and fraught ground that even a lot of lawyers have not figured out. The short answer to that, because I have written some stories about this and we've covered it in both THR and in Mind and Iron, the short answer is that you would get some credit if you generated, or rather if you put the original story up, you would get credit for it for the simple reason that right now AI cannot hold copyright because there is no human involved in it. AI cannot hold copyright. That was a landmark case, I believe, 2 years ago. So right now you would get credit. Now, if someone generated a film using a lot of creative input, in other words, if they didn't just take the idea and shove it into a model, but they actually added something themselves, well, then I think you have a good old-fashioned copyright fight between two people who both had one person who had the idea and one person who executed it. But for right now, AI does not hold copyright. So the person who would theoretically, in this case, get royalties is would be the person who had the idea. But it raises a fascinating, almost philosophical question, which is, you know, when a model is kind of taking over, when a machine is taking over, who is really the author of that? And I think your question gets right to that point.
2: You know, I also think George's question gets right to another point that has been true since the early days of Hollywood, that's sort of like parallel to all of the creative questions. You know, how do we excite, enlighten audiences across the world? It is, how do we make money from this thing? And, you know, you see it every single day with a host of headlines in the Hollywood Reporter, right? How do the big boys make money from this? And I'm sure, you know, some of the smaller players are thinking, you know, how do I crack in, become a big boy, or at least make enough money to keep doing this as a career?
5: Yeah, and I think we're sort of at the very beginning of figuring out whether this is going to be something that truly uproots the system or consolidates power for the few who already have it. I mean, I think one trend we should just note quickly that's been happening the last few weeks, of course, some listeners may know, are a bunch of films at the box office made by YouTubers, Backrooms and Obsession, two movies that are some of the biggest hits in the land and are made by people who just work on YouTube. They did not use AI, but one can imagine the next wave using AI and supersizing it. So to your point, Rachel, I mean, since the beginning of time, and or at least the beginning of Hollywood, but probably the beginning of time, the question is always, who's going to control these kind of these creative means, and thus who is going to make money from it? I think AI offers some tempting notions that it's going to be more democratic, but that story remains to be written.
2: Ooh, yes, indeed. The question is, written by whom?
5: Well, hopefully not a model.
2: Hopefully not a model. Yeah, more power to you. From your lips to AI's ears, Elon Musk's ears, I don't know, Sam Altman. Thank you so much. We've been talking with Stephen Zajcik, Senior Editor for Technology and Politics at The Hollywood Reporter. He's also the author of Mind and Iron, a humanist newsletter about our AI future. Earlier, we heard from Peter Murrieta, executive producer, showrunner, and writer, and also a secretary treasurer with Writers Guild of America West. Thank you so much for joining us about today's conversation, the use of AI in filmmaking. It's been a pleasure. Let's do it again. You've been listening to Rachel Miro in Fermina Kim on Forum.

0: It may not feel like it, but right now in large parts of the U.S., it's a renter's market. The cost of rent is not going up as quickly as other expenses like gas or electricity. The reason? Supply and demand.
1: There's a lot of apartment buildings hitting the market all at once, and property managers are trying to fill it.
0: I'm Elsa Chang. 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
2: Hi, this is Felix Contreras, host of Alt Latino. 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

0: It may not feel like it, but right now in large parts of the U.S., it's a renter's market. The cost of rent is not going up as quickly as other expenses like gas or electricity. The reason? Supply and demand.
1: There's a lot of apartment buildings hitting the market all at once, and property managers are trying to fill it.
0: I'm Elsa Chang. 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

0: But I keep going back to what my student told me, what she wrote in her final paper in my Baldwin seminar. She said, perhaps it's not hope that we need to reach for. Perhaps what we need to do in this moment is just simply tell the truth, carried with love, but lit by rage. We have to bear witness in our troubled times, she basically told me, and I listened to her.
1: The book is America, USA, How Race Shadows the Nation's Anniversaries, and the author here with us in studio, Eddie Glaude, professor of African American Studies at Princeton. Always a pleasure. Eddie, thank you.
0: Always, Scott. Thank you so much, man. Appreciate you.
1: This is Here and Now.
2: Live from NPR News in Boston, I'm Steve Brown. President Trump and G7 leaders are focusing on the Ukraine war, with the U.S. president considering reimposing sanctions on Russian oil shipments. This decision comes after President Trump announced a preliminary deal to end the Gulf conflict, saying it'll allow more oil to move through the Strait of Hormuz. Ukrainian President Volodymyr Zelensky joined the G7 talks, urging increased pressure on Russia. The UK has announced new sanctions targeting Russia's shadow fleet. Meanwhile, Ukraine has started EU membership negotiations seeking security guarantees. Police and rail authorities say at least 9 people, including 2 children, are dead after a freight train collided with a bus in Zimbabwe. The crash occurred today at a railway crossing in a sugar-producing town in the south of the country. A National Railways of Zimbabwe spokesperson said the bus driver failed to stop and check for oncoming trains, violating railway safety regulations. At least 25 others were hurt. McDonald's is frying up some apple pies to honor America's 250th birthday. The company said today that it is bringing back its fried apple pies for the first time in more than 3 decades. 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
3: Massive IPOs planned for this summer are likely to send a tsunami of cash through the tech capital of San Francisco, pushing up home prices with it.
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3: 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A look at the real estate market from the front lines of the AI boom, next time on Marketplace.
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9: For KVCR News, I'm Tony Lopez. A fast-moving brush fire that broke out Monday in the Badlands, southwest of Calamesa, has burned 2,600 acres with 25% containment. Multiple agencies are fighting the blaze in the rugged expanse between Interstate 10 to the north and the Moreno Valley Freeway to the south. Evacuation orders and warnings are in place, and an evacuation center has been established for people and pets at Valley View High School in Moreno Valley. Large animal intakes were also available at the San Jacinto Valley Animal Campus in San Jacinto. Officials say the terrain is difficult to navigate. The cause of the fire is currently unknown. On a sunny Saturday in Big Bear, people celebrated the life of the mastermind behind the Big Bear Eagle Nest Cam. The memorial comes as a development threatens the eagle's habitat. KVCR's Madison Almet has more.
10: People filled a small park overlooking Big Bear Lake to share their memories of Sandy Steers, who died in February. Steers was the executive director of Friends of Big Bear Valley that live streams Jackie and Shadow's bald eagle antics. Friends, colleagues, and even strangers remembered Steers for her staunch advocacy for Jackie, Shadow, and their offspring. Tim Krantz, a scientist and friend of Steers, says they shared a belief that they were protectors of Mother Nature.
11: We were working for nature herself, and that we were her foot soldiers, her stewards.
10: Steers dedicated her life to conserving the eagle's habitat. Last fall, San Bernardino County approved a housing development at Moon Camp below the eagle's nest. Friends of Big Bear Valley launched a $10 million fundraiser to stop it. They still need some $7 million before the end of July to stop it. For KVCR News, I'm Madison Ahmed in Big Bear.
9: The California legislature is in a standoff with the DMV and Governor Gavin Newsom over a plan to share driver's license data with other states. As state budget negotiations launch this week, lawmakers are holding up over $50 million that would help pay for this plan. CalMatters' Kari Johnson explains.
12: The money is related to a database that would fulfill requests for information about California drivers and drivers from other states, like whether drivers have duplicate licenses. Newsom's office and the California DMV say the data sharing is needed to comply with the Federal Real ID Act of 2005. But advocates worry it could leave undocumented Californians vulnerable to deportation. That's because this data sharing system uses a numerical placeholder for drivers who don't have Social Security numbers, which opponents of the plan say could make it easy to do mass searches for undocumented drivers. More than 1 million undocumented people have gotten driver's licenses in California thanks to a state law that passed over a decade ago. While lawmakers left the money out of their latest budget plan, it could get built back in during the remaining negotiations.
9: CalMatters' Kari Johnson. Lawmakers have until the end of the month to strike a deal with Newsom before the new fiscal year starts July 1st. Prices at the pump continue to go down as the end of the war in Iran may be on the horizon. The average price of a gallon of self-serve regular gasoline in Riverside County dropped today for the 26th time in 27 days to $5.55. That's its lowest amount since March 18th. Governor Gavin Newsom says the Justice Department is investigating him and his wife, accusing the Trump administration of targeting him for political purposes as he weighs a presidential bid. The full scope of any investigations related to Newsom was not immediately clear. Newsom said in a video posted Monday on X, formerly known as Twitter, that federal agents in recent days have knocked on the doors of his friends and former employees and have asked for records. A person familiar with the matter confirmed there are multiple federal investigations into people around Newsom, including one related to his wife's taxes.

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5: From WHYY in Philadelphia, this is Fresh Air. I'm Dave Davies. As we celebrate America's 250th birthday, writer Jesse Wegman tells the story of James Wilson, a largely forgotten member of the nation's founders who had a critical role in shaping the Constitution. Wilson lived a colorful life and died as a Supreme Court justice on the run from the law and creditors. He was a firm proponent of direct rule by the people, but Wegman says he made compromises to get the Constitution approved, like allowing the election of presidents who don't win the popular vote. Wegman's new book is The Lost Founder. Later, David Bianculli reviews the new TV series Spider Noir.

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5: And thank you for joining us on KVCR for KVC Arts. Arts and entertainment, as well as the people and places providing it. I'm David Fleming, welcoming Tim Flores to talk about Kitty Hawk, the band, and a new release from this defunct group. As we go into the conversation, a bit of music from their first release from 1980. If you go looking for it, it's the self-titled release.

0: Kitty Hawk, 40 years late, but right on time. This is a great statement, sort of poetic, definitely a great marketing or branding statement. Okay, this is at the bottom of the liner notes for this disc, which gives a touch of history of the band. We'll address the history sort of bit by bit and have songs from the new album and a bit from older releases as well, interwoven there. But going into it, how did you end up producing this body of work? This is a transition from fan in the 80s to let's make this thing happen.
1: Wow.
0: Well in the 2000s.
1: How much time do you have? Okay. So the best way to start the story, let's put ourselves back in the early 1980s.
0: Okay.
1: Club scene here in Southern California. And it just wasn't the Los Angeles club scene. It was everything from Huntington Beach all the way, going up to Santa Monica. There were a tremendous amount of clubs. You could go to just about two or three clubs a weekend and see a great band. As a matter of fact, the newspapers used to have a full two or three pages. And I don't know, there were probably two-inch ads showing each band playing in each location.
0: Okay, yeah.
1: And, you know, you would look through there and see what was going on. For literally a few dollars to get in, two drink minimum, and you got yourself a meal and a really good show. One of the times, Kitty Hawk is playing. And it is probably one of the most unique bands to this day, as far as instrumentation, as far as writing, as far as performance. There was nothing like them. And there still isn't to this day, as far as I'm concerned. Quite unique.
0: And you didn't know them before that night? You just happened to be there.
1: Didn't know that. Walked in. Paul and Daniel were playing these instruments, and then it turned out to be a Chapman stick. And then you get Richard Elliott playing tenor sax, soprano sax, and something called a Lyricon. We're blown away. We've never seen anything like this. I mean, this is something that's so unique, so I guess it felt technically advanced, even though the stick is still a stringed instrument that you tap on. You should go look up the Chapman stick online just to see what it looks like. But to give you a description, it's a 10-stringed instrument that's tuned in fifth on one side and tuned in fourth on the other. And it has the range of a cello. It is quite diverse. And plugged through certain effects, you can really, really get a tremendously large sound just from one stick player. It's actually larger than a regular guitar. Mm. Just think of it as like a board. Like, that's the reason why he called it a stick.
2: It's a board.
1: Right. It's a stick. Mr. Chapman, who invented the stick, called it the stick, and it actually looks like a stick. It's approximately four, and there's a longboard version, which is like five and a half feet.
0: Oh, wow.
1: And you literally tap, you press down on the strings. It's called a press board. And you press onto the fretboard, and that's what actually makes the sound. So you don't actually have to strum it. You can actually just press down on the fret, and that's what actually gets the response.
3: This next one was written by Daniel. It's called Kitty Hawk. We thought it'd be a good one to end with.
1: The early development of the Chapman stick. So they were the first ones that were coming out. And there's different variations that have gone through development. But this was back in the day when these things were first coming out.
0: Just outside of Laurel Canyon, right?
1: Yeah. So Daniel Bortz came here. He was a cello player from Phoenix, Arizona. And he sees an ad in a newspaper, and it says, tune like a guitar and cello, but plays like a piano. And he goes, well, I can do that. Let's, you know. So he looks up the address, and it's literally like half a mile, or a mile away from where he was living at the time. And he's just like, you got to be kidding. He goes, okay. So he goes down to Evan Chapman's place where he's making these by hand. And one of the people that's making these things, helping him make them, is Paul Edwards. But he goes in there, and he decides he's going to buy one. It develops a buzz. He calls him. He says, hey, you know, can you fix this? And he goes, yeah, bring it in. So he brings it in. Emma Chapman plays around with it, does a lot of stuff, and says, hey, you know, I'll tell you what. Let me just get you another one. Take this stick. Let me know how you feel with this one, and I'm going to fix this one up or whatever. That's how Daniel Bortz finds the Chapman stick. But the most amazing part about that particular story.
0: Yes.
1: He starts playing the new Chapman stick that Emmett had given to him.
0: Oh, that's where the riff this
1: right.
0: Is
1: so riff. He okay, has okay. This riff that he's been practicing. Paul Edwards is downstairs, and he hears this riff and goes, that's not Emmett playing. That's somebody else playing. So he goes up to investigate, and he meets Daniel Bortz. They start to talking, and Paul liked the riff. He says, well, what's the name of the riff? Yeah. He says, it's called Kitty Hawk. He says, you got to be kidding. None. He goes, no, it's called Kitty Hawk. That's the name of the riff. He goes, why did you name it Kitty Hawk? He said, because it was kind of like the first flight with this brand new instrument that's new and unique. It has all these things.
0: But Paul just happened to have a briefcase with him.
1: So Paul says, wait a minute.
0: His eyes went wide.
1: Yeah, his eyes went wide, and he goes, you realize that I am a descendant of the Wright brothers. And of course, Daniel's like,
2: Yeah.
1: Sure, man. Whatever trips your trigger, that's great by me. But he goes, no, seriously. And he goes back, gets his briefcase, opens it up, and pulls out a piece of the sailcloth from the original Wright Brothers flyer. And he's like, wow. So this was kind of like, this is too good. So they started to hang out, and they started to write music. They started to do this whole thing. And now those were the two founders who started Kitty Hawk.
0: So then it wasn't like a couple of guys, you know, they decided they'd grow their hair long, pick up a six string, hey, let's get a band going, man. There was an attraction, the same type of music. Paul Edwards described as a singer turned stick obsessive.
1: Yeah.
0: That's just funny and accurate at the same time. So these guys just started hanging together because they were doing the same type of thing. And at some point there had to have been a conversation even get a band going, which would then lead them off to get Richard and Michael. Anything about this time period where it went from we're making cool sounds together to we should do this on stage, man?
1: Yeah, the first band, I think it was about 1977. It really didn't turn into something till a few years later. Paul was helping develop with the stick. Paul was actually pretty active in making the stick and actually giving lessons to people who were buying them, and, you know, and so on and so forth. He was kind of his main job at the time.
0: Okay, the stick man.
1: Yeah,
0: okay.
1: And then Daniel, of course, because they both owned sticks and they were both into the stick. Like I said, they were writing and they would play clubs and stuff. But Daniel said one time, he goes, you know, what we need is a drummer and a sax player. And, you know, we, that's it. We could have a band. You know, this is working out really well. So I guess they tried a variety of different musicians just on the fly, just to see who was going to fit in, who didn't. And from what I understand, there were a couple of drummers that they liked. One drummer in particular they really liked, and he subbed in for the drummer for Elton John.
0: Okay.
1: And said, guys, well, I'm out of here for a month. And they're like, well, wait a minute. We're going to start lining up jobs and stuff. You know, what are you doing? And he's like, I have an opportunity to play with Elton John, which is fine as a stand-in. You know, good stuff, right?
0: Yeah, yeah.
1: He takes off. And so they're great. Now what do we do? Somehow they get a hold of Michael Jochum. Now, Michael Jochum was pretty young at the time, maybe early 20s.
0: Okay.
1: Brand new face, brand new drummer, but had such great chops that they looked at each other and said, this guy's it. We got to have this guy. He's that good of a drummer. Just a natural drummer. I've seen him play hundreds of times. His natural timing, his natural stamina, I mean, just coming out there and not slowing down and keeping that time so hard, it really is quite the talent. So they asked him, do you know anybody else? And I believe that it was Michael who said, well, you know, there's a guy named Richard.
0: Okay.
1: And he's playing around with these instruments and such. Why don't you have him come in? So that was kind of the nucleus that really was Kitty Hawk for the longest time. And Richard at the time, I believe he was probably about 19.
0: Oh, gosh, wow.
1: I mean, really young.
0: Really young.
1: And the one thing is that I remember seeing them, and I've worked with a lot of sax players. The one thing I can tell you is that Richard's intonation is about as perfect as you can get for playing saxophone.
0: Okay.
1: Very difficult. He played it on a Mark VI for quite a while. People realize that, well, the Mark VI is a great saxophone. Yeah, but it's also pretty squirrely. In order to keep it in tune, in order to have not only right intonation, but to have it speak correctly, it was like he was born with this. You know,
0: beautiful.
1: It was just, it's absolutely amazing. Daniel's told me more than once that he could hear two notes and go, that's Richard.
0: One of those guys.
1: Yeah.
0: Okay.
1: Yeah, that's Richard. Then you put in the Lyricon. Now, what people don't realize is that these days they're referred to as EWEs, which is...
0: Oh, that's the same thing?
1: Not quite.
0: It looks like a clarinet dressed up as a knight in shining armor.
1: Right.
0: It's kind of this... my kind of thing at the end of it, but I didn't know that these were the same thing, or
1: well,
0: I guess the same development or iteration.
1: Yeah, right now they're referred to as EWEs, which stands for electronic wind instrument.
0: Yeah.
1: Back then, this was the first one that ever came out. It was called the Lyricon.
0: Okay.
1: It's something like an analog instrument that's connected to a synthesizer, and the pickups get to the synthesizer, and then from there you can adjust it and make a variety of different sounds and textures and things like that. There still isn't anything like it as far as I'm concerned. It really was quite unique.
0: I read it's one of what he had anyway, or if this is still the case today, but one of fewer than 200 that had been produced even?
1: I wouldn't doubt it, yeah. Tom Scott was the first one to get one.
0: Of course, Tom, yeah.
1: He was the first one to get one. Richard came very close. I'm not sure how Richard got it. I haven't spoken to him about that. But one of the craziest things about these instruments is that they were pretty squirrely. You know, they would go out of tune a lot, they would break down a lot. But Richard was so good at learning to cover his tracks on stage that if something did go wrong, he would jump in there, twist a few knobs or whatever, or adjust things, and then off they would go running.
0: Oh, beautiful. So we've got a fretted guitar and then the stick. I keep calling it a stick. I don't know if people out there would prefer it's a Chapman stick.
1: No, actually, believe it or not, Emmett wanted it to be the stick.
0: Okay.
1: Period. But I think us people out there wanted to identify it as the Chapman stick, and so we just put it out there. Yeah.
0: Okay, good. Well, so people see this on its PBS special, and it's just amazing the type of sounds that are coming from this. Oh, also on Big City, we do get vocals. Was it Paul or Daniel?
1: Yeah, it's Paul who does all the vocals. Yeah, that's right. Yeah, Paul does all the vocals. Going back to Big City came out originally on their first album, which they were first signed on EMI. And it's just Kitty Hawk, Kitty Hawk. It's the namesake. They had a PBS special, turned out to be a big thing. And they were slowly but surely becoming the it band to go see in Southern California and the clubs. They would pack them in to the point where you thought to yourself these days, you know, why didn't they shut them down?
0: Hoping the fire marshal wasn't
1: there. The fire marshal wasn't there that night, you know, that type of a thing.
0: Praying.
1: Okay. And very funny, because I did talk to Jeff Lorber one time about that.
0: Oh, cool. Okay.
1: And he goes, well, you know what happened at a couple of those venues, right? And I said, what? They burnt down. I was like, oh, great. You know, thanks for telling me.
0: There's another Jeff Lorber fusion. This other stuff that people can go check out.
1: Right. Well, the thing is, they actually opened up for Jeff Lorber as well.
0: Oh, okay.
1: Yeah, they toured with Jeff. So that's how the conversation started. But getting back to this first album, it was really quite the amazing album. And then they had the PBS special that was called First Flight. And that really gave them a big push. Also, they got a good write-up in Guitar Magazine.

0: I'm David Fleming in conversation with Tim Flores, producer and main spearhead behind a fantastic new release comprised of older material. 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
1: Massive IPOs planned for this summer are likely to send a tsunami of cash through the tech capital of San Francisco, pushing up home prices with it.
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0: 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Back now with KVC Arts, I'm David Fleming. On this edition of the program, I'm speaking with Tim Flores about an idea he championed and the CD which he produced with Jazz Fusion from this region. The CD is Kitty Hawk, Reclaimed Bootlegs.
3: So they became slowly but surely the band to go see. And I would go follow them and talk to them. I was a fan, basically how it started the whole thing. And I would always go talk to Daniel and Richard, who were sitting at the bar. And of course, they're like, yeah, you know, leave me alone, kid, you know, okay. Whatever. So they would say, well, listen, you know, Paul's back in the green room. Why don't you go talk to him?
0: They were just getting rid of you.
3: They're getting rid of me because I was... They wanted to talk to other people besides me. Let's put it that way. You know, because they were musicians. You know, they were the hot musicians at the time. So so they go talk to Paul in the green room. Well, you have to understand that these clubs back in the day, they weren't a green room. It was like a curtain or a room where they kept the chemicals to clean, you know, the bathroom.
0: Right.
3: I mean, it wasn't a green room. It was a whatever back there.
0: Yeah, yeah.
3: But I would go back and I would talk to Paul. And this went on for years. And slowly but surely, when they dissolved and they had a few albums and, you know, things just didn't quite work out, kind of went to the wayside. But then go all the way to just right after the pandemic. And I haven't heard from a lot of musicians, and I'm kind of worried about them. I know that the big acts were to be fine. But the people behind the shelves, playing horn or the backup singers or whatever, you know, what was going to happen to them? So I started reaching out to people. I reached out to Paul. And he friended me on Facebook. So I'm sitting back one night, can't sleep, pour myself a good cocktail, and start fluttering through my phone, which most people do these days.
0: Yeah.
3: And sure enough, Paul's online on Facebook. And I said, hey, you know, haven't heard from you. How's it going? So forth, so forth. We start messaging each other back and forth. And he stops, and he actually FaceTimes me, which, you know, for if you don't know, he's video calling me.
0: People saw this on the Jetsons.
3: Yeah, right. Dick Tracy on the watch, right?
0: The shoe phone.
3: The shoe phone. So we had that first conversation. And then a few days later, he comes back to me. He says, I'm watching what you've been doing. We need your help. We lost the name. We lost the catalog. It's confusing. It's out there, but we're not getting into residuals. We've lost recordings, all these things. The biggest concern at the time was just getting their name back and their catalog back. We were able to do was secure their catalog through the streaming services. And one of the reasons why we had to recover that is because somebody decided they were going to take the name Kitty Hawk. They trademarked it for a bit. I watched it. And then sooner or later, they stopped paying the bills. And I looked it up, and sure enough, it was reported as quote unquote dead, which means it's available. And we've been going after it ever since. But it also gave us the opportunity to go to the streaming services also and say, look, we're the original Kitty Hawk. This is our catalog, being number one, Kitty Hawk, the first album, second album, Race for the Oasis, and the third album, Fanfare. And that's kind of the core of the catalog.
0: Okay.
3: But that was the original group with Paul Edwards, Daniel Bortz, Richard Elliott, and Michael Jocham. That really was the catalog right there.
0: Gotcha. Interestingly, when I was checking out Big City, I was on YouTube, and I wasn't on the Kitty Hawk topic page, and so afterward, it went to Frank Zappa performing Apostrophe, the tune, I should say, not the album. And I don't know if it was the algorithm or my watch history, but it was the perfect fit. I mean, this was some of the best in early 70s jazz fusion coming from Frank, but back to Kitty Hawk. There is something about that. Talk to me about this statement, the original jazz fusion group. You're going to be faced with this, I think, in every interview you do. The original jazz fusion group, this sets aside unknowns like Weather Report, Return to Forever, the Mahavishnu Orchestra, Herbie Hancock and the Headhunters, Thrust era,
3: yeah.
0: And all of these really stemming from Miles and the era of Silent Way and Bitches Brew and all that.
3: Yeah, yeah.
0: Okay, so maybe not then the original jazz fusion group, but rather the jazz fusion group which had something very original going for it.
3: Yeah, okay, and I totally understand where you're coming from on that. Here was what I wanted to do.
0: Okay.
3: There were, as to today, probably about four different Kitty Hawks out there.
0: Oh, so this is the original.
3: So this is the original jazz fusion group that was called Kitty Hawk.
0: Okay.
3: So I could have rephrased that, but it needed to fit on the album cover. So.
0: Yeah. And more people are going to remember it as such. Anyone worth their salt or has any bit of knowledge of this era, this type of jazz. Oh, they'll be coming after you with that one.
3: Well, which I greatly appreciate. I mean, I really do, because Alan Parsons had a point. Somebody said to him, well, your progressive rock, we really like that progressive rock. And he thought, well, we're more pop, right? You know? And then they started comparing him to other progressive rock groups.
0: Like Yes or something.
3: Yes, and Emerson, Lake and Palmer.
0: Okay, sure.
3: And so he just went back and went, okay, if you want to put me in with that group of great musicians, great, I'll take it.
0: Mm.
3: So as far as I'm concerned, if I put the statement out there, the original jazz fusion group, and you go, what about Weather Report? I'll be like, great, if I could be part of that group of musicians and catalog of music, fantastic.
0: Sure, yeah, lump me in with that. That's fine.
3: Yeah, that's fine by me.
0: Okay, great. Okay, well, I had to ask about that, and certainly that's not saying, wait a minute, Tim. I mean, you know your history, so it's like, you know. I'm David Fleming in conversation with Tim Flores for this edition of KVC Arts, talking about a new release of some older music. The CD is Kitty Hawk, Reclaimed Bootlegs. Tim, the second track on here, called Never Once, this is one with lyrics, and I often wonder this anyway, but especially with a band with so much instrumental work, whether this was a set of words which needed music to make it work, you know, to serve as the vehicle, or if it was a great jam, which someone thought that perhaps, okay, this needs a vocal section here. Do you know which way it came
3: about? You know, I'm not sure if it was the chicken or the egg.
0: Okay.
3: But
0: okay.
3: I can tell you this. When the writing was done, Daniel and Paul, the way they did it was more like a jam. So they would come up with a riff. What if we did this? And they worked on the writing together, with an exception of very few. Let me back up a little bit.
0: Okay.
3: I got together with Kitty Hawk trying to get their catalog

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2: About it, but nothing ever happened. I said, well, that's a shame, because that would have been something really special. A professional recording of you guys playing live. That would have been something just amazing. And he goes, yeah. He goes, but there are these Kitty Hawk nuts. They would record our concerts and then send them to us. He goes, we'd get stuff all the time. We get cassette recorders or a reel-to-reel.
3: There he goes. Getting a reel in the mail.
2: Not even that. No, yeah. They'd just go backstage and hand to him. Here's this. Whatever. And I said, you got to be kidding. He goes, oh, no. He goes, there's one guy. He's got a whole collection. I said, okay, here's the deal, guys. Anything you have that's live, I need you to send it to me. Anything. I don't care what it is. And to be perfectly honest with you, everything that we got is considered to be a quote-unquote bootleg. It's everything from a small tape recorder in some guy's pocket at the Roxy to a quarter-inch reel-to-reel thrown on the stage with a jacket over it. Some guy bribed the sound guy to plug in a cassette recorder to the soundboard. There's a VHS tape. I would say 98% of what we got was absolutely untouchable. We just couldn't do anything with it. We went through a tremendous amount of material. And one of the places that we were able to take material from was an old CD that had been kicked around so long that it was completely unplayable. And I have to give Randy Strom a lot of credit for this one, because he's actually given the credit as the person who has been able to extract these files. He used dish soap and did something about rubbing the disc to the point where it was actually able to extract and rip the music off.
3: I've heard of people using toothpaste and filling in the gaps. It's just this weird sort of stuff. Yeah.
2: Here's another thing I didn't know about. You can bake tape. You get cassette recorders that stick. Apparently, you get it to a certain temperature, you spin it around, and it stops sticking.
3: Man, I've known about this for, I think, 30 years or so, but I have yet to stick anything into the oven, if it's on broil or what.
2: So yeah, some of the guys that I was hanging around with while we were doing this, they're like, oh, yeah, that's easy. You just pop it in there at 100 and what? I'm like, if this is the only copy we have, let's just keep moving on. I'm like, no, we'll get something off of it. That's where the process started. The guys in Kitty Hawk were like, can't be done. It's going to sound too terrible. We're going to look like fools. It's not going to sound good. Pulled in a couple of engineers. They said the same thing. Nah, can't be done. It's too far gone. And I just kept pushing and pushing and pushing. And Daniel came to me one day and said, man, you're a dog with a bone. You really think you're going to get this done? I said, yeah, I think we're going to be able to get this done. It's not going to be easy. But we also have to take time to have technology catch up with us to make it affordable. And we just kept on it. At the very beginning, I pushed an engineer to the point where I said, well, you need to make these changes. And he said, would you kid me? I've got hours. I said, no, but it can be better. Let's do this. Let's try that. I thought the guy was going to throw something at me. So I talked to Paul, and he goes, well, how did it sound when you made the changes? I said, it sounded better. He says, well, you know how to duck, don't you? I said, yeah. That was at the moment that I realized this is something different than I've ever done before in my life. Sure. This is a whole new, brand new thing. When we finally got through all these tracks, we got a group of them together, and I went through there and I said, okay, we can do Big City. I said, that's savable. I know it is. I heard Never Once, and there's something that's very unique about this particular version of Never Once on the bootleg album that is not anywhere else. Paul comes in with a different intro to the song that's on the album. Then he goes into the regular song and sings the song. And I thought, I've never heard it before. I can't find another version of this. Yeah. It's a piece of history that we're never going to find.
3: Oh, right. It just happened that night.
2: Let's do that.
3: For this edition of KVC Arts, it's been in conversation with Tim Flores, speaking primarily about a new release of older material painstakingly and thankfully repaired and released as Kitty Hawk Reclaimed Bootlegs. 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

0: And with that, we wrap up another edition of KVC Arts. Thanks again to Tim Flores and all the members of Kitty Hawk. And more with Tim on the next KVC Arts, exploring this fantastic new release. Here at KVCR, thanks to Rick Dulock, Sandy Hodela, Jessica Greenwell, Tony Lopez, and Shireen Awad. 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Music beds and themes heard on KVC Arts, composed and performed by Sean Longstreet, so thanks to Sean as well. I'm David Fleming. 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
5: In Los Angeles, I'm Kai Rizdahl. It is Tuesday today. This one is the 16th of June. Good as it always is to have you along, everybody. Kevin Warsh coming up in a minute, but we begin today with a somewhat but not really hypothetical question. Is there such a thing as having too much money? It's relevant on an individual level as the world tries to decide how it feels about its first trillionaire. But it's also relevant on the corporate level because really big companies sitting on really big piles of cash are going to the capital markets to get more. Alphabet issued $85 billion worth of new shares last month. Amazon and Alphabet as well have gone to the bond market to raise billions in the past couple of months. Nvidia did the same thing yesterday. The raising cash part isn't unusual. It's they've already got so much of it that's the news. Marketplace's Henry Epp gets us going.
6: This is really all about data centers. Big tech, as you know, is all in on artificial intelligence, which takes a massive amount of computing power to run. So they're building out that infrastructure, which is costing them collectively hundreds of billions of dollars just this year. Julie Osk is a tech analyst and founder of Osk Advisory.
7: This is an unprecedented level of capital expenditure for most of these companies.
6: And the cash they have on hand is not enough. So that's why they're going to the bond and equity markets, says Brent Thill, managing director of tech research at Jefferies.
8: You can't fund this by just straight equity or straight debt. You need a collection of financing vehicles to fund this AI boom.
6: For big tech, this is a good time to get that financing because investors have money to put to work and they still want a piece of the AI boom. NVIDIA's bond sale this week, for example, attracted orders three times greater than the bonds on offer, according to Bloomberg. Sarah Kuntz, head of Clio Capital, says that kind of demand makes borrowing inexpensive.
9: What the CFO's office will be telling the CEO's office is, look, this money is incredibly cheap compared to the normal cost of money, and we should probably go get some.
6: Before investors change their minds, says Dan Ives, head of tech research at Wedbush Securities.
10: We're in the window where capital is there. 6 months from now, that capital might be narrowed.
6: Because as the AI boom goes on, investors will want to see companies actually make a return on all this data center investment, says Brent Thill at Jefferies.
8: And this is what's concerning investors is when you look at the type of spend, are we going to get the ROI?
6: The answer, Thill says, might not be clear for a few more years. And he thinks this AI hype cycle might also have years to go. To put it in terms of the internet boom a generation ago,
8: it feels more like mid-90s at this point.
6: And the dot-com bubble didn't start to burst until 2000. I'm Henry Epp for Marketplace.
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1: This final note on the way out today, global context for whatever it is that the Fed is going to do tomorrow. The Bank of Japan raised its key interest rate today to 1% even. That is the highest that rate has been since 1995. Odds are that the Fed's going to stand pat tomorrow with its key rate set at a range of 3.5% to 3.75%. Jordan Manges, O'Neill Maharaj, Janet Wynn, Olga Oxman, and Virginia K. Smith are the digital team. I'm Kai Rizdahl. We will see you tomorrow, everybody. This is APM.
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3: Hi, this is Felix Contreras, host of Alt Latino. 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

0: Watching this happen might start to sour on the United States.
1: The Trump administration has suspended Anthropic's newest AI models over national security concerns.
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1: I'm Elsa Chang.
2: And I'm Adrian Floody. This hour, new research for adults living with prediabetes.
1: Lifestyle interventions that can help reduce the risk of other health problems.
3: A modest amount of exercise and dietary changes done consistently can lead to these kinds of benefits.
2: Also, in some high school mountain bike competitions, varsity girls race shorter distances than boys do.
1: But one 16-year-old athlete in Utah is trying to change that.
4: Really, they're kind of going against what they say because they're showing that we can't do the same as boys.
2: Those stories after the news.
5: This is National Native News. I'm Jill Freitas. Residents of Anaktuvik Pass can now use four-wheelers for subsistence hunting in the gates of the Arctic National Park and Preserve. As the Alaska Desk's Aliona Niden reports, it's a change residents have sought for decades.
6: Mark John Morey has been hunting caribou around Anaktuvik Pass since he was a child. But in the summer and fall, most of the land around the village has been off-limits to hunters like him. That's because residents were not allowed to use four-wheelers in the majority of the gates of the Arctic National Park and Preserve. And that's the only way to access the roadless preserve surrounding the village. But last month, the U.S. Department of the Interior announced it would restore off-road vehicle access to the park. Morey says he's excited.
7: This is life-changing. I only wish my grandparents were here. Now that we're able to access the lands, we can relearn what our ancestors taught us about certain areas that always have caribou year-round.
6: The Trump administration has been working to expand access to hunters on off-road vehicles in protected federal lands across the country. However, a National Park Service spokesman for the Alaska region said this action is specific to subsistence hunting in the gates and does not apply to sports hunters. And it comes after decades of back and forth on the issue. Before Anaktuvik Pass became a permanent settlement about 80 years ago, the Nunavut people were semi-nomadic and moved throughout the Brooks Range. Morey says they were searching for their main food source, caribou.
7: We heard many stories from our elders about hunting grounds that we weren't able to access, which they remember before we even formed a community of Anaktuvik Pass.
6: The federal government established the gates of the Arctic around Anaktuvik Pass when it passed the Alaska National Interest Lands Conservation Act. And residents were still given the right to subsistence hunt using snow machines and motorboats, among other traditional transportation methods. But the rule didn't mention ATVs. And 40 years ago, the new park guidance interpreted the law to ban hunts on ATVs because they were not used traditionally. Lillian Stone is the city mayor of Anaktuvik Pass. She says the ban created invisible boundaries for residents relying on hunting for survival.
8: It was like we were prisoners in our own land for 40 years, where before that it was we could hunt anywhere, we could travel anywhere.
6: Local native corporations exchanged lands with the Park Service in the late 90s, which made additional areas within the park available for subsistence ATV hunts. Still, residents could only access about 1% of the gates of the Arctic. Stone says residents and local leaders have been advocating for ATV access to the park for subsistence for decades, but with no progress.
8: We felt like it wasn't getting anywhere and we weren't getting the answers that were needed.
6: Last year, local leadership traveled to Washington, D.C. and asked the Interior Department to restore ATV access to the park. This May, the department announced the decision to do that. Interior Secretary Doug Burgum wrote in a social media post that, quote, "No one knows or cares for this land more than the people who live here," end quote. A department spokeswoman said in an email the old ban was inconsistent with supporting subsistence. She said the Park Service will consult local communities within 6 months to establish the new rule. Kristen Morey is an Anaktuvik Pass hunter and a mother of two. She says the announcement means a lot for her and her children.
9: I have no words of what just happened because it just makes me really emotional, and I'm excited to be out there and to no longer have to worry about when we have to stop, because I'm out there year-round as well.
6: The Park Service said local hunters should contact the gates of the Arctic for current information on using ATVs while the regulatory process is underway. In Anchorage, I am Aliona Niden.
5: And I'm Jill Freitas.
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2: 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I'm Adrian Florido in Washington.
1: And I'm Elsa Chang in Culver City, California. Anthropic's newest AI models have been suspended by the federal government over national security concerns. This happened on Friday evening, and officials from the tech company and the Trump administration are still debating a solution. It's just another example of conflict between the Trump administration and Anthropic, a company that has advocated for more guardrails around the technology. NPR White House correspondent Deepa Shivaram is here with more. Hi, Deepa.
20: Hello.
1: Hello. Okay, so the government issued this suspension of the new models from Anthropic on Friday. What's happened since then?
20: Yeah, so those Anthropic models are Fable 5 and Mythos 5, and they were suspended because of national security concerns. The threat was that the models could be jailbroken. In other words, the security mechanisms built into the AI models could be undone. Now, the suspension from the government was for any foreign users, so anyone not a U.S. citizen, and that even included some Anthropic employees. But in order to comply with the directive, Anthropic said they had to shut down their models for everyone. So since that's happened, there's been, as you can imagine, a lot of confusion and disruption, and definitely still questions about the mechanisms and the legal authority the administration has to suspend this technology. The White House on their end has been mostly quiet about the decision, but they did say that officials from the Commerce Department met with Anthropic in Washington yesterday. Anthropic said in a statement that, quote, both parties are working quickly to get this resolved.
1: Wait, so shutting down access so abruptly like that, like how does that affect the Trump administration's goals for AI? Because, I mean, they've historically been more interested in innovation rather than regulations around safety, right?
20: Yeah, I mean, there's still a lot unfolding here when it comes to what those specific national security concerns were, who they involve. But in terms of immediate impact, there's some big concerns here about what kind of precedent this sets. Elsa, I spoke with Ifeoma Ajinwa. She's a law professor who focuses on AI ethics at Emory University. And she said this suspension could have what she calls a chilling effect on the U.S.'s lead on AI around the world, because it may not be a reliable place for AI businesses or startups.
0: If a company feels like it's not going to be able to globally expand and that the U.S. is an unwelcoming business home, then, you know, that company is going to go elsewhere.
20: And this is kind of part of this recent trend almost from the Trump administration of how they're sort of undercutting themselves on AI. Trump's goal with AI has been to win the global AI race, to beat China, to innovate. But many of his decisions, whether it's, you know, cutting science research funding or limiting foreign student visas or this suspension, a lot of experts say it counteracts some of those goals. And it also throws into question what kind of relationship the U.S. wants with its allies when it comes to sharing the benefits of AI, right? This is a hugely impactful technology. It's changing our lives every day. So what happens when there are limits on how much it's shared and who we share it with?
1: Yeah. Well, speaking of allies, Trump is at the G7 now in France. Has this issue come up in meetings over there? Like, what are other world leaders saying about all this?
20: Yeah, there's definitely a lot of global leaders who are very tapped in, very much paying attention. Canada's Prime Minister Mark Carney said that this was a warning for what over-reliance on certain models can look like. I think looking forward, the EU is something to watch. They've been pretty strict on their AI laws, which the US has been critical of, but maybe they won't want to rely on US technology as much anymore and change some of those regulations. So that's something to look out for.
1: That is NPR's Deepa Shivaram. Thank you so much, Deepa.
20: Thank you.
2: Now we have new developments in the Trump administration's efforts to dismantle the U.S. Department of Education. Two of the department's key responsibilities are largely moving to other federal agencies. Those responsibilities include supervising programs for students with disabilities and safeguarding students' civil rights. NPR's Janaki Mehta covers students with disabilities, and she joins us now to talk through the changes. Hi, Janaki.
16: Hi, Adrian.
2: Let's start with this supervision of those programs for students with disabilities. What role has the Education Department historically played?
16: Yeah, so a big role the Ed Department plays is making sure students with disabilities get the quality public education they're guaranteed by federal law. The department has a whole team that makes sure states follow that law at the Office of Special Education and Rehabilitative Services, or OSERS. That office also has programs that helps adults with disabilities transition to life after school, things like job training and independent living skills. And today, the Trump administration announced it's shifting much of OSERS' work to the Department of Health and Human Services, or HHS. According to a statement, the department said their goal was to, quote, reduce bureaucratic barriers and, quote, support states and schools as they work to improve outcomes for individuals with disabilities. But people in the disability community tell me they have big concerns.
2: What are some of those concerns?
16: So one big worry I've been hearing is that moving special ed to HHS would mean students' disabilities, they might be seen as a medical issue rather than the focus being on them getting an equitable education. And I should say there are still lots of questions about the nuts and bolts of what this move is actually going to look like. But I chatted today with a few former Ed Department employees, including someone who worked at OSERS until last year, and they didn't want to be identified because they fear professional repercussions for talking about this. But this former employee told me they're really worried that schools will go unchecked and that there won't be anyone holding them accountable when it comes to serving students with disabilities.
2: Janaki, we also mentioned changes to the part of the agency that has traditionally worked on student civil rights issues. Let's talk about that change and what it could mean for families.
16: Yeah, that is also, you know, tied to students with disabilities. So much of the work of the Office for Civil Rights, or OCR, is now going to the Department of Justice. OCR's staff and attorney work on protecting K-12 and college students from discrimination based on things like disability, gender, race. And for most families, OCR is really the last place they can turn when they feel their student civil rights are being violated at school. I should say the overwhelming share of discrimination complaints at OCR come from students with disabilities. Secretary of Education Linda McMahon said today in a statement that this change would, quote, ensure stronger, more coordinated civil rights enforcement. But my colleague Corey Turner spoke with Catherine Lehman today. She led OCR under Biden and Obama and said she thinks this move is a terrible idea. She says OCR staff are specifically skilled at working on civil rights enforcement at schools and that the DOJ isn't equipped to do that.
2: Janaki, we should remind listeners that this is another step in a bigger project of the Trump administration's to dismantle the Education Department altogether, right? Give us some of the context here.
16: Yeah, that's right. So last year, the administration cut half the staff at the Ed Department. It also moved the work of offices dedicated to elementary and secondary education, post-secondary education, and Indian education to other federal agencies. And then earlier this year, Ed announced it was moving parts of the federal student loan system to the Treasury Department. I should say there are still questions around how legal some of these moves are, given that Congress intentionally placed some of these offices within the Ed Department. So we'll have to wait and see how this plays out.
2: I've been speaking with NPR education correspondent Janaki Mehta. Janaki, thanks so much.
16: Thanks, Adrian.
1: For a long time in endurance sports, women and girls have not been allowed to compete at the same distances as men. They have run or cycled shorter courses, but that is changing as female athletes, including high school girls in Utah, lobby for equality. Ciara Hewlett from KUER reports.
18: 16-year-old Mae Miller zooms by with her friends on a blue mountain bike she named Cinderella Sparkle Princess. It has a sticker by the handlebars that says, "Shut up, legs."
19: Because
4: when you're racing and you look down and your legs hurt, then you just see that and you're like, okay, they don't hurt anymore. Pain is just a mindset.
18: Now she wants to push her legs even harder. The league that high school mountain bikers race in Utah often has varsity girls racing 3 laps and boys 4. Miller started a petition to change that and equalize distances. When she posted it on a social fitness app, she got flamed in the comments.
4: Boys, they would be like, well, you shouldn't, because then you'll get hurt or you won't have a social life anymore. And I'm like, what? What? If we want to work that hard, we will work that hard.
18: What stands in her way is the policy of NICA, the National Interscholastic Cycling Association, which sanctions races in Utah and 30 other states. Association President Amanda Carey, a former professional mountain bike racer, says it's largely about safety.
19: We don't want riders passing, and it's a rule of ours to prevent that from happening on course at those speeds.
18: To prevent passing, the association looks at past events and figures out how many laps most racers can finish in 90 minutes. Varsity boys, usually faster, can often do 4 laps in Utah compared to 3 for most girls. So NICA sets fewer laps for girls, so not as many riders have to be pulled off the course if they're not on track to finish in 90 minutes.
19: It's not only not a good feeling, it doesn't really meet any of our goals as a youth development organization for folks to have that positive sporting experience.
18: But Mae Miller, with the Cinderella Sparkle Princess bike, pushed back with data.
4: They talk a lot about equity, but really they're kind of going against what they say because they're showing that we can't do the same as boys.
18: Amanda Carey.
19: Her leadership, it forced us, and we did, to really go through the current courses we have.
18: NICA went through recent race results with more scrutiny and found one Utah course that meets their criteria to equalize laps. Carey says varsity girls will now race the same number of laps as boys on that course and maybe on more in the future.
19: May help to see this is that we have to continuously really look at that data from a how could we change this versus we are doing it right.
18: NICA will continuously look because lots more girls are getting into mountain bike racing, and finishing times are getting faster. Girls' varsity lap times on that Utah course are 26% faster in the last decade, and the number of girls participating in the Utah League is up 32%.
19: I think that participation is absolutely having an impact, right? Because the more girls that come, the more they get practice, they get exposure, right? They get more competitive fields.
18: Mae Miller is happy things are starting to change, but she still hopes for more meaningful changes down the road. Until then, Miller and her friends are going to keep biking with everything they've got.
21: GRIT Grit! We don't take no shortcuts!
18: For NPR News, I'm Ciara Hewlett in Spanish Fork, Utah.
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22: And you're with 91.9 KVCR. I'm David Fleming with you for All Things Considered, continuing in just about 2 minutes. A resident of San Juan, Puerto Rico, shares the toll of living without running water for nearly 2 months. A closer look here, about 5 minutes away. A little bit later in the program, Iraq is playing in the World Cup for the first time in 40 years, and their fans in the U.S. are super excited.
23: For me to see that love and that passion, it gives you a goosebump, you know?
22: 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This story, right around 15 minutes or so away.
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22: A hit and run just reported on the 210 East, right around Highland Avenue, possibly blocking the slow lane here. Looking for updates still. Again, in the meantime, that's the 210 East at Highland Avenue. Over to the 15 northbound with a traffic hazard listed in the area of the 138, a vehicle in the number 3 lane. Over to the 91 eastbound, a hazard just west of Magnolia Avenue. On this one, a semi maybe here, and in any rate, it's the slow lane affected here earlier anyway. Now possibly both or instead the right-hand shoulder affected. Inland Valley lows tonight, mainly in the upper 50s, maybe getting down to the mid-50s in some areas, back to the mid to upper 80s mainly tomorrow. The highs in the low to mid 80s then Thursday going, it looks like, through the weekend. 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However you listen, thanks for joining us. It's 3:20.
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6: 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I'm Adrian Florido.
7: And I'm Elsa Chang. There is encouraging news for the roughly 115 million adults in the U.S. with pre-diabetes. Taking small steps to change your everyday habits, like tweaks to your diet and prioritizing movement, can help prevent both type 2 diabetes and multiple chronic diseases, including heart disease. NPR's Allison Aubrey joins us now to talk about new research published this week in the medical journal JAMA. Hi, Allison.
8: Hi, great to be here.
7: Great to have you. Okay, so tell us more about what this new research shows.
8: Sure. This is a fascinating study, Elsa. It's a follow-up to research that began two decades ago. Back then, several thousand participants with prediabetes and those at high risk, they were in their early 50s at the time, started a lifestyle program. They began to exercise about a half hour a day. They made changes to their diets. And this landmark diabetes prevention program showed these changes were actually enough to fend off diabetes more effectively than taking medication.
7: Wow.
8: And now the participants are in their 70s and are still benefiting from these lifestyle changes. In this new study, scientists have documented up to a 43% reduction in the risk of developing two or more serious chronic conditions, such as kidney disease, heart failure, and COPD.
7: Wait, so talk more about like what kinds of changes people made in this study. Like, were these bold changes in diet or exercise or just like tiny little modest tweaks?
8: Yeah, you know, I think when people hear about lifestyle changes, they imagine these extreme shifts.
7: Yeah.
8: But nobody in this study, Elsa, was asked to run a marathon or become a vegan or give up any.

0: Thanks for joining us at 91.9 KVCR. I'm David Fleming with you for All Things Considered. Going back to the program in just about 2 minutes. In an era of partisan gerrymandering, Colorado's 8th Congressional District remains a toss-up. Voters, many unaffiliated, have a variety of options, or rather opinions, I should say, on what type of candidate they want this November. We'll take a close look in just about 5 minutes. A little bit later in the program, President Trump says the new tentative agreement between the U.S. and Iran means that the Strait of Hormuz will soon be fully open.
1: Ships are starting to go out now. On Friday, it'll be completely opened.
0: Coming up in international shipping executive talks about what it'll take to get traffic moving freely again. This story, just about 15 minutes away. So much more as All Things Considered continues at 91.9 KVCR.
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0: We have a sig alert now in effect for the area of the 91 eastbound west of Adams Street. A spill of some sort reported in the number 3 lane. And this sig alert for an unknown duration at this point. Again, that's the 91 eastbound west of Adams Street. Mainly the number 3 lane affected. Inland Valley lows tonight in the mid to mainly upper 50s. The highs in the upper 80s too. Maybe hitting 90 on Wednesday. Then down to the mid 80s. The low to mid 80s, I should say, Thursday going through the weekend. It's 20 minutes past 4. Thanks again for joining us at 91.9 KVCR.
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4: This is All Things Considered from NPR News. I'm Elsa Chang.
5: And I'm Adrian Florido. This will come as no surprise to most working parents. Keeping up with work and family demands is hard. A new survey finds not only is the struggle widespread, the share of parents doing the juggling act has grown. And as NPR's Andrea Hsu reports, soaring costs are adding to the pain.
6: Do you ever feel like you're not giving your all at work and also not doing a good job at home? It's something Amber Peterson feels acutely. She's a legal assistant in a small law firm in Mason City, Iowa. As she's putting together files or scheduling clients, she often finds herself wondering,
7: if I am missing out as a mom or if I'm disappointing somebody at work.
6: Because she has to take a call from her children's school, or worse, leave suddenly because one of her 3 kids is sick.
7: There's just no way to be 2 things at once and give 100% at both.
6: Turns out a majority of working mothers in America feel that way, and a smaller but sizable share of fathers feel it too. That's according to the new survey from the Pew Research Center. They surveyed more than 2,200 working parents in March this year, focusing primarily on families with both a mom and a dad who work full-time.
8: We see that parents are facing lots of demands from both work and family, and that the boundary between those is often blurry.
6: That's Pew senior researcher Rachel Minkin. She says the share of families where mom and dad are both working has grown a lot over the past 50 years.
8: 31% were both working full-time in 1975, and now it's 52%.
6: So one of the reasons Pew wanted to study this juggling act is to inform the broader public about structural supports that could help. Amber Peterson has some suggestions. She's grateful that her employer is understanding when she does need to leave work to pick up a kid. Her husband, who works in a factory, would be penalized if he took off on a dime. But she pays a price too. She's not paid for the hours she's not there. She doesn't have any sick leave.
7: One thing about it being a small firm is they are unable to offer some of those benefits.
6: She says paid sick leave would help enormously, as would help paying for childcare. Her girls are 11 and 12. A couple years ago, Peterson decided the two of them could be home alone as long as they were together.
7: We kind of had to make that decision a little sooner than I would